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1: Live on KPBS, I'm Debbie Cruz. Governor Newsom signed over a dozen new laws this week to push back against the Trump administration's mass deportation campaign. One of those laws takes aim at an ICE detention center in Imperial County, which has been receiving a special property tax break meant for charities. KPBS reporter Corey Suzuki has more.
2: The Imperial Regional Detention Facility sits just east of Calexico. It's owned by a local nonprofit, the Brawley Community Foundation. Earlier this year, a KPBS investigation found the foundation has been receiving a special tax break on the detention center called the welfare exemption. It's typically reserved for charities. The foundation argued that it should qualify because it was reducing the strain on government agencies. State and local tax officials accepted that argument, allowing them to avoid paying at least $6 million in property taxes over the last 10 years. The new law signed by Newsom revokes that tax break. It changes the tax code to clarify that no private detention center operators qualify for the welfare exemption. The foundation did not respond to a request for comment. Corey Suzuki, KPBS News.
1: San Diego State University says a mumps outbreak at the school has grown to 14 confirmed cases and one probable case. San Diego County public health officials say all 14 people had previously received two doses of the MMR vaccine. The university has not identified the athletic team involved, but the San Diego Union-Tribune reports it's the football team. Dr. George Sakoulis is an infectious disease specialist at Sharp Memorial Hospital. He says a close contact environment of a sports team can help the virus spread.
3: So it is spread by droplets. If guys are screaming, you know how guys are, you know, locker room, they're screaming and yelling, they just won a game, or how they, you know, as you talk louder in closer space to someone, you will spread more virus.
1: The university is offering a free MMR booster clinic on campus tomorrow from 10 a.m. to 2 p.m. The university says it will continue screening, testing, and contact tracing the affected students. 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
4: 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I'm Sasha Pfeiffer.
5: And I'm Juana Summers. A commercial flight from Dubai to Tel Aviv made an emergency landing in Saudi Arabia this morning after one of the pilots allegedly stabbed the other pilot and was apparently trying to crash the plane with everyone on board. The plane was carrying many Israeli passengers who now have arrived safely back in Israel. Officials there are calling it an attempted terrorist attack. NPR's Kat Lonsdorf is in Tel Aviv and joins us now. Hi there.
6: Hey.
5: Kat, what do we know so far?
6: Yeah, it's been a very dramatic day here as we've all been trying to figure out more information about what exactly happened on this flight. This was a Fly Dubai plane with many Israeli passengers on board, like you said, and it made an emergency landing at the Tabuk Airport, which is near the border with Jordan and Saudi Arabia. Saudi authorities said they received a distress call from the flight before it landed and then said both the pilot and co-pilot were taken to the hospital for injuries sustained on board once it did land. All passengers were confirmed to be safe and accounted for. There's still a lot we don't know, but Israeli Prime Minister Benjamin Netanyahu put out a video statement saying he spoke with one of the passengers who told him the plane went into a spin and began to plunge as one of the pilots was trying to sabotage the aircraft systems after stabbing his co-pilot. Fly Dubai, the airline, confirmed that the plane landed after a, quote, altercation occurred in the flight deck. Netanyahu said that there happened to be another flight crew on the plane who managed to stabilize the situation and then land it. He said the attacker is being questioned now by Saudi authorities, and Saudi officials have confirmed that they have opened an investigation into the whole thing.
5: Kat, I know it's still early, but any sense yet about the motive behind this?
6: Well, Israeli officials are calling this an attempted terrorist attack, but a statement put out by Fly Dubai urged caution on that, saying that the motives behind the incident are unknown and remain subject to a formal investigation. This all comes at a particularly political time here in Israel, as national elections are less than a month away. Those elections will determine whether Netanyahu remains prime minister. He's been campaigning on this idea that he alone can protect Israelis from the threats that Israel faces. So this incident on the plane will almost certainly be a talking point in the coming weeks as that election grows closer.
5: Kat, I know that you were at the airport today as the passengers finally arrived in Israel. Tell us what you heard and saw.
6: Well, it was really hectic. The arrivals area was filled with journalists waiting for the passengers to arrive. And there were also family members there waiting, some with, you know, balloons or flowers to welcome their loved ones back after such a scary experience. The passengers were flown into Tel Aviv from Saudi Arabia on a different Fly Dubai flight, and they arrived many hours after their original scheduled landing. The passengers slowly emerged from the arrivals door, dragging suitcases behind them. You know, some were crying, some were smiling.

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4: Well, North 5 Genesee crash in the right two lanes. Medics are there with a few cars, and it continues slowing up to Solana Beach, East 78 and West 78, heavy in San Marcos. At North 15 from earlier incidents, it is solid 52 to Via Rancho. South 5 and the 805 are just about solid from the split to the 94. You've got heavy traffic into downtown, South 163 from the 15. Some of that could be Padres traffic against the Cubs. Good luck, Padres. 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
5: Live from NPR News in Culver City, California, I'm Dwayne Brown. Ballots for this year's midterm election in less than 5 weeks have started going out. Voters say they have a lot of concerns about mail-in ballots and potential federal interference. NPR's Miles Parks tells us turnout is still an open question.
6: Carly Kappas, a Republican who runs voting in Weld County, Colorado, says voters have a lot of questions right now.
7: How is this going to work? How are you going to make sure my ballot's going to be counted? How am I going to get my ballot? I'm hearing all of these things.
6: It's tempting to think an environment like this might dampen turnout. And midterms already typically see lower turnout compared to presidential election years. But political scientists say it's not so simple. In some cases, threats to voting rights can actually spur higher turnout, as people are extra motivated to vote and political groups mobilize to respond to the threats. The highest turnout midterm in modern history was in 2018, during President Trump's first term. Miles Parks, NPR News, Washington.
5: Well, it was a year ago today a tax credit that helped lower the cost of electric vehicles went away. NPR's Willa Rubin tells us about the impact that's had on car sales.
8: People heard the EV credit was ending last July. EV sales spiked, and after it went away, EV sales dropped, but this year they have stabilized. About 6% of new cars sold every month now are electric. Meanwhile, sales of hybrid cars this year have gone up by almost 27%, according to automotive platform Edmunds. Sal Iqbal is the general sales manager at the Toyota franchise in Massapequa, New York. He has seen this with a popular minivan that Toyota now only makes as a hybrid.
9: We used to have to literally beg people to take a Sienna, and now we can't keep them on the shelf.
8: Hybrids with gas engines and battery-powered electric motors are fuel efficient, and they often have a lower sticker price than many EVs. Willa Rubin, NPR News.
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10: Live on KPBS, I'm Debbie Cruz. It's been disputed for years, but with a stroke of the governor's pen, the largest housing development in the state can move forward. KPBS reporter Carly Kay says Midway Rising is one step closer to breaking ground.
11: Governor Gavin Newsom signed a bill Tuesday by two San Diego County lawmakers. It says environmental impact reports for the Midway Rising development can be relied on for compliance with California's Environmental Quality Act, or CEQA. Jeff Meyer is a spokesperson for the project.
12: It provides certainty. It's the ability for our project to move forward with shovels in the ground at the end of next calendar year in 2027, should the project be approved at City Council this fall.
11: Midway Rising will add 2,000 new affordable homes, a new entertainment center, and acres of open space to the sports arena property. The community group Save Our Access previously sued the city to stop the Midway Rising project. A spokesperson for the group says they will assess ways to continue to push back. Carly Kay, KPBS News.
10: A mumps outbreak at San Diego State is growing. The county's public health department says it's happening among vaccinated students. KPBS's Heidi DeMarco has what doctors say may be behind the outbreak.
13: It started with 5 cases 2 weeks ago. Now the outbreak has grown to 14 confirmed cases and 1 probable. SDSU said the affected students are part of an athletic team, but declined to say which one. The San Diego Union-Tribune reports it is the football team. So how does mumps break through in a group that was vaccinated?
0: So there's definitely a component of waning immunity.
13: Dr. George Sokoulas is an infectious disease specialist with Sharp Memorial Hospital. He says mumps spreads through respiratory droplets, making those close interactions on a sports team an opportunity for transmission.
0: They travel together, they get in buses together.
13: Then there's the long incubation period, and the fact people spread the virus before they know they're sick.
0: A lot of people don't even know they have mumps. So the first 2 or 3 days, they feel like, oh, I got a headache and a little bit of a fever. I may have the flu. I may have something else. Okay, what? Well, I'll plow through it.
13: The university is offering a free MMR booster clinic on campus tomorrow from 10 a.m. to 2 p.m. Heidi DeMarco, KPBS News.
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15: 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I'm Juana Summers.
16: And I'm Sasha Pfeiffer. Meta has a vision for the future. It's launched an AI agent that can act like your own personal assistant. It's called Muse.
17: Just before I came up today, I saw somebody who broke their mother-in-law's favorite china set, then had Muse scour the internet, eBay, vintage sellers in Japan, everybody to try to find an exact match, found it, got it delivered, mother-in-law relationship saved.
16: Alexander Wang is chief AI officer for Meta. The idea is that you can give Muse access to your accounts and apps, and it will start assisting.
18: One of the first ones I tried was just having it do triage on my inbox.
16: Thousands of unread emails. How do I get through
18: them? Yeah, exactly. It did a pretty good job at pulling together important seeming things.
16: John Herman is a tech columnist for New York Magazine. He tried Muse for a couple of weeks, and he found it surprisingly capable.
18: These are things that I mostly hadn't missed, but that when Muse sent them to me, you know, like, oh, there's an upcoming movie night at your daughter's school, but there's a rain forecast. Would you like help making that decision? That kind of thing is potentially useful.
16: Muse is popular. It shot to the top of Apple's app chart. OpenAI just announced its own competitor called Dots. Other companies are expected to follow. We called Herman because we wanted to understand what it could look like if these AI assistants go mainstream. He says, for one thing, for Muse to work, you have to hand over a lot of data, like giving it access to your email, your bank accounts, your credit cards. And the autonomy that gives the app its power has the potential to backfire.
18: This is kind of new territory. There's been plenty of stuff in the news about AI agents behaving in unpredictable ways, even within the AI companies. So
16: sure,
18: we can expect these agents acting on our behalf to behave in all kinds of unexpected ways.
19: It pops up with a message on my phone from Muse saying, like, hey, Matt, I made a mistake today. I want to apologize for that.
16: Matt Robb does YouTube reviews of consumer tech products. He took Muse for a test run by selling stuff on Facebook Marketplace. He listed a phone and a keyboard, set a minimum price, and put Muse on the case. All seemed well until he got a ping on his phone late Saturday night.
19: And it says, so I arranged for a guy to come to your apartment and buy a product. My bad, because I didn't check with you that you were available. And it says, turns out the guy got pretty mad because he was standing outside for like a long time.
16: Rob says that Muse accepted an offer below his minimum price, confirmed a pickup time, and sent the buyer to his address, all without telling Rob.
19: The worst part was Muse actually sent the guy a message saying, I'm here, like I'm here right now, after the guy sent a photo of my door. You know, it's almost pretending to be me rather than being like, you know, Matt's not available.
16: He posted about his experience on social media. Then Meta got in touch, and they walked through what happened. Rob says it turns out he'd given Muse permission to send messages with his address, but he had expected it to check with him before sending a stranger to his door. Meta's David Singleton posted, quote, "Glad that we were able to confirm together that there was no breach of privacy controls."
19: I agreed for it to always control my marketplace, which it did, right? But I still feel like it is a breach of my privacy not to confirm with me.
16: I talked about Muse with John Herman, the New York Magazine columnist who's covered Meta for years. We discussed some safety measures that Meta says it's implementing. Tell me if I understand this correctly. It says it has built security into the tool. It's something called Sentinel. It's a separate AI agent that needs to give Muse permission before it acts. Meta says credentials are stored securely. It's also saying it's offering up what it calls a bug bounty of up to $300,000. It's basically paying hackers who find a vulnerability so Meta can fix it. Does that make you feel more assured?
18: I mean, it is good that they are attempting to have, you know, good security practices around Muse. And I don't want to downplay what they're doing here, which is building a system that has all these different angles of attack. It's very porous in a way that is as responsible as possible. They're hiring, industry heavyweights in privacy. However, practically speaking, if you back up a little bit and just consider what you're doing, you know, you are feeding your entire digital life through an app made by Meta.
16: So given all those concerns about security and privacy, what would you as a tech columnist recommend to someone who's interested in the promise of this app, but they don't want to end up with someone draining their bank account or extracting private information from their emails?
18: I would say it is okay to wait a little bit. Everyone is building these agents. The concept is kind of incomplete right now. You can see some of the ways it might go, but you can also see very obviously the many ways that it's still kind of broken. Your life isn't going to be dramatically improved by using Muse now, but soon I think it's worth understanding that most of the biggest companies in tech are trying to build something similar. So treat it like a research project.
16: Something quite interesting you noted is that some companies benefit from consumer inertia. You know, you may know that you're paying for recurring subscriptions on your credit card, but you can't be bothered to track them down. And companies benefit from that. They get money for services you're not using anymore. But you wrote that some companies have seen their stock price drop because if Muse helps correct that, they may make less money.
18: Yeah, there are a couple stories playing out in markets right now that are really interesting and I think hint at much bigger things to come. One is that, yeah, there's a lot of friction out in the world that is basically part of a business model for a different sort of company. I mean, I work in media. It's pretty hard to cancel subscriptions to a lot of publications.
16: They make it very
18: now.
16: Difficult, yes.
18: Yeah, and that's actually the kind of thing that Muse and tools like Muse are good at. You can extend that to all sorts of different things like, oh, you know, make sure I'm not paying too much for my car insurance. Let's check in on that phone bill. That kind of thing, I think, would really hurt some companies' bottom lines. Amazon, for example, was approached by Meta, which asked, can our tool buy things on our users' behalf? And Amazon was like, no, we're not doing that. In fact, Muse is blocked. Do not even try to send your customers
16: agents our way. Yeah, I think you wrote that Amazon says it violates the conditions of use that everybody, when they check the fine print, has agreed to.
18: Yes, they have taken an aggressive stance toward tools like this. Earlier this year, they sued a company called Perplexity it's an AI browser that has some similar kinds of features. And they went so far in court as to liken this to hacking. But it's early days. Muse is popular as these things go, but it's minuscule. I mean, no one really uses it yet. If you have a million people playing around with this kind of thing, you might learn something about your future business model. And also your investors might get a little spooked or excited, depending. But if you have 500 million people using a tool like this, then everyone else in the world on the other side of this army of agents has to recalculate what they're doing and has to strategize because it's a whole different thing.
16: That is John Herman. He's a tech columnist for New York Magazine. John, thank you.
18: Thanks for having me on.
16: NPR reached out to Meta for comment. A spokesperson sent an email that read in part, quote, "We take privacy and security extremely seriously and have built Muse accordingly." Muse has no visibility into people's passwords or payment methods. Any credentials a person shares go into secure storage, so Muse can use them without seeing them, including passwords a person types into the browser themselves. People can change access or disconnect a service whenever they want. 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
10: Live on KPBS, I'm Debbie Cruz. Gray wolves are steadily making a natural comeback in California after humans pushed them to near extinction by the 1920s. But today they face an uphill battle against growing development, a warming planet, and uncertain federal protections. KPBS environment reporter Tammy Merga says the California Wolf Center in Julian is expanding its conservation efforts.
20: This is an important day for the California Wolf Center in Julian. Its 8-year-old Mexican gray wolf, Durango, is about to meet a potential mate.
21: I think he's a pretty handsome guy. He ends up on a lot of our merchandise.
20: Jacob Keaton works at the Conservation Center.
21: Black, rust, tan collar, coat.
20: The center hopes Durango and the female wolf hit it off and have cubs. Their babies would be released in Arizona or New Mexico so wild parents can raise them. The organization's breeding program and federal protections have helped increase the wild Mexican gray wolf population to 317 in the southwestern U.S.
21: Without humans breeding those wolves to create diverse individuals, the lack of genetic diversity will be the greatest threat to that subspecies of gray wolf.
20: Mexican gray wolves aren't natural predators in San Diego County, but the nonprofit's work is at the center of nationwide conservation efforts.
21: In 2011, that's when the first known wolf came back into California in almost 100 years, right? Since the, I think the 20s, 1920s is when they, when the last known wolf was killed in California.
20: Keaton says the wolves' return to Northern California proves why long-term conservation is vital. But not everybody agrees.
21: The only path forward is really coexistence. And so in order to find that, I don't know, it's one of the difficult things in the United States today. How can we talk to somebody that maybe is, that doesn't believe things that we believe or is has different life experiences than we have?
20: Ranchers say the population growth has led to more attacks on their livestock. President Donald Trump responded to their concerns this month with an executive order to examine removing the wolves from the Endangered Species Act.
22: Ranchers to protect rural communities and cattle herds from predatory Mexican gray wolves, which are costing them tens of millions of dollars and endangering not only herds but people.
20: Northern California wolves wandered in from neighboring states in search of mates and resources. Keaton says wolves don't recognize state boundaries. He says protections for gray wolves in California remain firmly in place.
21: Having different policies that do stop and start at different state boundaries, it's not ideal, right? We would want the best thing for wolves is to have a blanket federal protections that kind of go from state to state and allow for their recovery.
20: No matter what the government decides, the Wolf Center will continue fostering coexistence between people and native predators. And it's expanding. It bought land less than a mile from its original site to grow its care for wolves.
23: Full of mature oaks and lots of exciting native plants.
20: Other than a large barn at the entrance, the 28-acre site is undeveloped. Matt Anderson is also with the Wolf Center. He says there won't be much construction. The property is pretty perfect as is.
23: Wild turkeys and deer are here already. Wolves are going to be here soon.
20: The idea is to give wolves more space to roam and show the impact that their natural role has on ecosystems.
23: We're really focusing on that coexistence and what that means with the wolves playing a major role as a California native predator within a food chain situation where they control herbivorous species and in turn have a control over the biodiversity of plants and trees.
20: Plans include turning the barn into a visitor and education hub, building medical facilities for the wolves, and designing some areas for the public to get a closer look. Anderson says the site will also have a network of cameras for remote monitoring.
23: The idea there would be we don't want too much human contact, so their behaviors remain naturalistic for the future of reintroduction.
20: He says that footage will be put to good use.
23: That data that's accrued will be useful from everything from people who study climate change, biodiversity, all the way through to individual research projects for up to PhD level.
20: Anderson says the nonprofit is raising $3 million to complete the project. He says in the future, the organization would add other native predators to show why protecting them means protecting entire ecosystems.
23: Rabbits, rodents, etc., who then in turn would generally be eating the habitat that we see out here. The California native predators, wolves, mountain lions, coyotes, etc., effectively control those populations so they don't eat us out of house and home in terms of the habitat. So the biodiversity we see here is an intrinsic part of the ecosystem.
20: And that ecosystem, he says, is reliant upon predators like wolves. Tammy Murga, KPBS News.
1: A warming trend and a multi-week heat wave will start this weekend. Now, traffic.
2: East 94 crashed just before the 15. The left lane is blocked with a couple of cars. It's stopping traffic from the 5. It's tough on the south 5. It's solid split to the 94. Same for the south 805. And very heavy traffic into downtown on the south 163. It's backed up all the way from the 15. Some of that could be Padres traffic. Good luck, Padres. First pitch, 7 o'clock. Northbound 15 has been a grind from a couple of earlier crashes. From the 52, it is solid to Via Rancho. 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
3: From NPR News, this is All Things Considered. I'm Juana Summers.
4: And I'm Sasha Pfeiffer.
3: If you're the kind of sports fan who waits for the playoffs to get really engaged, this next month is for you. And in women's basketball, one team to watch is the Golden State Valkyries. This new WNBA team was launched in the Bay Area just last year, and it's already valued at $1 billion. One of its star players is Gabby Williams. She's 30 years old, and on Sunday, she helped lead her teammates to a blowout victory over the Dallas Wings in their first game of the playoffs. Here's what Williams said later.
24: I heard Too Short. I heard Too Short was in the building. I couldn't lose in front of Too Short, so I want to do one thing. What's my favorite word?
3: Too Short, the legendary Bay Area rapper, performed at the Valkyries game that day. We invited Gabby Williams to the show to talk basketball, and she's with us now. Hi, Gabby.
25: Hi.
3: I was watching some clips of that game Sunday, and your team, from the outside looking in, seems to have a lot of fun together. And I'm wondering how you find the balance of both keeping some joy as a team amid this very competitive environment that could get very tense and serious at times.
25: Never lose the joy, even when it is competitive and intense. I don't think there's like a reason to find a balance. Like, we want everybody bought in, we want everybody wanting to be here, so we find joy in everything.
3: And as part of that calm down, sort of top down from the coach, and part of it is just making sure that people celebrate teammates' individual victories, and it's a kind of a collective effort that makes it a team joy?
25: Of course, it starts with our coach, but I think it's even above that. I think it starts with like our president, our GM, our owner. They've really emphasized just having good people and instilling a culture here that's about winning, and obviously to win, you have to have, you know, people who celebrate each other.
3: This season, you have excelled both defensively and offensively. You were a finalist for Defensive Player of the Year, and you also led your team in scoring. And that's a rare balance. How did you pull that off?
25: I don't see a difference between the two, honestly. I mean, I've been hearing it my whole career. Like, she's a defensive player, she's a this player. And for me, it's just about winning. Like, just doing whatever it takes to win. I don't really see, like, a defense. This isn't soccer. Like, you got to do everything in basketball.
3: Yeah. You're up and down the court the whole time.
25: Right.
3: The WNBA's recent collective bargaining agreement increased salaries plus other benefits. They're now players making seven figures. How has that kind of money, that increased compensation, changed your life and, as far as you know, the life of other players?
25: Yeah, obviously, I've been vocal about, like, making decisions to go overseas because it was better financially. But now I feel like this, with this new CBA, it's just elevated the game of women's basketball in general, not just in the States, but all over the world. It's just continuing to push boundaries and set standards for just women's sports in general. So it's just helping women's sports grow.
3: I assume it has to feel very satisfying to have been with the league for so long, watch it grow, get more recognition, watch players be compensated better. How has it felt to watch that evolution as a player for years?
25: Yeah, something I've definitely never taken for granted, still don't take for granted. Even just the way we travel, our accommodations, our facilities that we have now, especially from like where I came from, I feel like I started way, way at the bottom. And so I appreciate every day and want to just continue to get better for future generations.
3: One question about your upcoming game two against the Wings, who you already defeated resoundingly last weekend. What is in your head as you head into that game?
25: We need to come out just as serious. They're going to be fighting for their lives because for them it's win or go home. So I think we have to be extra focused and not think that the game is already won. Like, it's actually going to be harder this time.
3: That is Gabby Williams with the Golden State Valkyries. Gabby, thank you very much for your time amid the playoffs.
25: Thanks for having me.
4: Documentary filmmaker John Wilson built a cult following with his HBO show, How To with John Wilson. Now he's back with his first feature-length documentary. It's in theaters now, and it's called The History of Concrete. And as NPR's Alexi Horowitz-Ghazi reports, if that subject matter sounds a little dense, that is kind of the whole point.
5: At the open of John Wilson's new film, we find the filmmaker listless and adrift after the end of his hit HBO show.
6: The space between projects is hard. Time becomes unstructured. You settle into some of your worst habits.
5: He's back to wandering the streets of New York for hours at a time in search of serendipitous moments to capture with his camera.
6: You have to do everything by yourself again and rebuild your whole archive of street footage from the bottom up.
5: Luckily for Wilson, he is able to find inspiration in moments that many of us might find hopelessly mundane. That's how he managed to make 18 HBO episodes of strange, poetic video collage, packed with visual jokes and vulnerable interviews, all packaged as how-to tutorials, like how to split the check or how to clean your ears.
7: To me, it's almost like arbitrary what the subject matter is. You know, I'm kind of just looking for some kind of container to fit the world into.
5: So when Wilson's basement started to flood a couple years ago and he discovered a crack in the concrete foundation of his home, instead of just calling a contractor...
7: It made me want to read up on what concrete actually is. And that sent me down a very deep rabbit hole.
6: You got a couple great books on the subject and got your new movie underway.
5: But when Wilson started shopping around his documentary idea to potential financiers, a process of awkward Zoom meetings he weaves throughout the film, they did not seem to find the premise as funny or as fundable as he'd hoped. And so Wilson decided to forge ahead on his own.
7: I like to prove to myself that I can make the most unfunny thing funny and go on some kind of weird journey as I'm trying to make that happen.
5: Wilson's journey in this case takes him to some places you might expect, from the oldest concrete street in America to the Pantheon in Rome to the conference halls of Las Vegas.
6: Every June, the entire concrete industry reunites for a handful of different conventions to network and talk about new innovations in the industry.
5: But in classic Wilsonian form, the film quickly expands into a meandering meditation on crumbling American infrastructure, the politics of affordable housing, and the world's insatiable appetite for concrete. But don't expect a Wikipedia article.
7: The first version of the film usually feels more like a PBS version. And then I kind of strip away a lot of the actual useful information.
5: Sudeep Sharma, a documentary programmer at the Sundance Film Festival, says he first came across the history of concrete as one of the thousands of submissions they receive every year.
8: I think about it as like sifting for gold, you know? And I was like, oh, John Wilson, like, is this the John Wilson?
5: Sharma sees Wilson's particular talent and the way he's able to pull off this sort of magic trick of taking something almost laughably plain and spinning it out into an entire world.
8: That's what's so funny about concrete, because the concrete sounds like it doesn't have anything behind it. It's just concrete. And he actually, like, no, there's a whole culture and world and commerce around this that's actually super interesting.
5: And while traditional funders may not have gotten that vision early on, the history of concrete did ultimately premiere to a sold-out crowd at Sundance and is now opening in theaters around the country. John Wilson says the lesson there is that you don't need approval to go out and start making the thing in your head.
7: And that's the best revenge you can get against the industry sometimes, is making the thing and making it the way you want it.
5: It's a reminder, Wilson says, to trust that all those nebulous ideas and eclectic interests will eventually coalesce into something a little more, solid. Alexi Horowitz-Ghazi, NPR News.
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2: Westbound 8 near San Diego State, you'll find a backup. They're doing some police control there. Eastbound side of the 8, also a little bit slow through Mission Valley. South 163, very tough traffic. The 52 into downtown. Some of that could be Padres traffic. Game 2 against the Cubs. Go Padres. First pitch, 7 o'clock. At South 5 and 805, each solid from the split to the 94. South 15 is no help for you. And North 15, it's solid. 52 to Villa Rancho. 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
15: Live from NPR News in Washington, I'm Ryland Barton. A commercial flight from Dubai in the United Arab Emirates to Tel Aviv in Israel made an emergency landing in Saudi Arabia this morning after one of the pilots stabbed the other pilot and was apparently trying to crash the plane with everyone on board. The incident is still under investigation, as NPR's Kat Lonsdorf reports.
26: Israeli officials are calling this an attempted terrorist attack, but a statement put out by Fly Dubai urged caution on that, saying that the motives behind the incident are unknown and remain subject to a formal investigation. This all comes at a particularly political time here in Israel, as national elections are less than a month away. Those elections will determine whether Netanyahu remains prime minister. He's been campaigning on this idea that he alone can protect Israelis from the threats that Israel faces. So this incident on the plane will almost certainly be a talking point in the coming weeks as that election grows closer.
15: NPR's Kat Lonsdorf reporting. President Trump is insisting that his party can win in November this year, bucking the long-documented trend that the party in power tends to see losses in the midterm elections. Speaking at a Hispanic Heritage Month celebration, Trump said the economy is doing well and encouraged people to vote, as NPR's Deepa Shivaram reports.
27: Trump told supporters at the White House even if they don't love their Republican candidate, the alternative would be worse.
28: Even if you don't like somebody so much, it doesn't matter. It's a vote for good things. You know, it's hard to explain that, but you may not love your congressperson, your senator, but it's a road like in Michigan. Are you going to vote for a guy who's a communist?
27: That was a dig at Democratic Michigan Senate candidate Abdul El Sayed, who's in his party's left flank, but is not a communist or democratic socialist. Trump plans to campaign in Texas this week and has said he'll also make stops in Iowa and Alaska later on. Deepa Shivaram, NPR News, the White House.
15: An internal watchdog says management shortcomings at the Federal Reserve contributed to cost overruns on the central bank's headquarters renovation. But as NPR's Scott Horsley reports, the inspector general found no sign of deliberate misconduct, let alone criminal wrongdoing.
29: The renovation of the Federal Reserve's headquarters is years behind schedule and more than $1 billion over budget. After similar cost overruns with an earlier project, the Fed had promised a different approach that was supposed to shift more responsibility for staying with within budget onto a private construction manager. The inspector general found Fed officials did not follow through with that plan. Design changes, inflation, and a lack of competitive bids also contributed to the rising price tag. The Trump administration had launched a criminal probe of the project, but a federal judge pulled the plug on that investigation, calling it part of an improper pressure campaign to get the Fed to lower interest rates. Scott Horsley, NPR News, Washington.
1: Most U.S. stocks fell today. The S&P 500 slipped 0.25%. The Dow fell more than 0.75%, but the NASDAQ composite climbed nearly 0.25%. 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
16: This is All Things Considered on KPBS in San Diego. I'm Debbie Cruz. Good evening. With the stroke of the governor's pen, the largest housing development in state history can move forward. Governor Newsom signed a bill by two San Diego County lawmakers saying environmental impact reports for the Midway Rising development can be relied on for compliance with California's Environmental Quality Act, or CEQA. Previously, opposing groups had sued the city for not having adequate environmental impact reports under CEQA. Jeff Myers is a spokesperson for the Midway Rising project.
17: It provides certainty. It's the ability for our project to move forward with shovels in the ground at the end of next calendar year in 2027, should the project be approved at City Council this fall.
16: The $3.9 billion project will build thousands of new homes, affordable housing, acres of open space, and a new entertainment center. The City Council will vote on the project's final environmental impact report this fall. The Padres have a great binational fan base. That's evident with the team incorporating cross-border and Baja-inspired gear, mariachi entertainment, and the ballpark and Spanish broadcasts. With the team one game away from the National League Division Series, some fans from Tijuana are heading to Petco Park to watch their team face off against the Chicago Cubs. Eduardo Sabin is one such fan.
18: Es el equipo local de aquí de San Diego y me gusta mucho el deporte. La gente, la unión de todos y la vibra que se siente cuando vas al estadio.
16: He says he supports the team because it's the local team here and nothing beats the vibe of watching the game in the stadium with other people. Game 2 of the Wild Card Series starts at 7 p.m. today. The Padres could advance with a win tonight. A long-duration heat wave likely for this weekend through much of next week into the following weekend. Triple-digit heat for the inland valleys Friday through Tuesday. Highs tomorrow in the low 80s at the coast, in the mid-90s inland. For the Imperial Valley, sunny and in the upper 90s. 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
4: From NPR News, this is All Things Considered. I'm Juana Summers.
3: And I'm Sasha Favor. The alleged gang rape of a Cornell student at a fraternity house in 2024 has reignited the debate about Greek life on college campuses. The plaintiff, identified as Jane Doe, recently sued the fraternity where she was allegedly raped. She also sued her own sorority for failing to protect her from harm. It's the latest high-profile case involving sexual assault allegations at a campus fraternity house. History tells us it is unlikely to be the last. So what role does the Greek system play in causing harm on college campuses? And what should sororities and fraternities be doing to keep students safe? Journalist Alexandra Robbins spent years reporting on Greek life from within fraternity and sorority houses. She's the author of Pledged, The Secret Life of Sororities, and also Fraternity, an inside look at a year of college boys becoming men. Alexandra, thank you for taking time to talk with us about this.
19: Thank you for having me.
3: Because you have spent so much time thinking and writing about Greek life, I'm particularly interested in what you thought when you heard about this case.
19: I think that while we shouldn't apply the characteristics of this fraternity chapter in particular to all fraternity chapters, this Cornell case is an appalling example of the kind of dangerous group norms that can develop within this kind of culture. It shows how loyalty to the group, for example, can outweigh student safety.
3: Obviously, sexual assault does not just happen at fraternities, but I am interested what role you think fraternities and sororities play in the problem of sex assault on college campuses.
19: There are a couple ways to respond to that. One is that the national sororities kind of put their members into the fraternity spaces without necessarily instituting protocols that would help keep these 18, 19, 20-year-old sisters safe. They match the sisters with fraternities. They encourage dating fraternity members. And then within the chapter, they might encourage hooking up with fraternity brothers. And I think another way to respond to that is that the fraternities control the party space. Sorority houses are typically 100% dry. Fraternity houses are, as we've seen, not necessarily dry. And that gets into one of the deeper issues that can lead to trouble.
3: There has been, over the last decade or so, much more of a focus on the issue of sex assault on college campuses. Do you feel like because of that, sororities and fraternities are feeling a stronger obligation to keep students safe and actually doing something about that?
19: I think some chapters definitely are. More chapters than in prior years have developed cultures that decry sexual violence. Many fraternity brothers I interviewed were frustrated that simply because they belonged to a fraternity, they were often associated with the stigma of what they called the rapey chapters. Oliver, one of the brothers I followed for a year, belonged to a fraternity chapter that was vigilant about sexual assault prevention. They had a mandatory number of sober monitors at every event who made sure that party guests didn't get too drunk and didn't get into what Oliver called gray area hookup situations. And when the brothers spotted what they thought could be one of those situations,

0: At the risk of repeating myself, this is Labor Market Week here at Marketplace World Headquarters. JOLTS came yesterday. Low hire, low fire is still the byword, or the by phrase, I guess. ADP private sector data came this morning. First-time claims for unemployment benefits are tomorrow, then the September jobs report on Friday. And as we sit here waiting for that September data, a reminder that the unemployment rate last time we were told was 4.1%, which I mention because of something Federal Reserve Chairman Kevin Warsh said at his press conference just a couple of weeks ago.
1: We believe that the unemployment rate is basically running consistent with full employment, largely acting consistent with full employment. But in aggregate, we're running more or less at full employment.
2: I guess I think of it more as like a bathtub, right, that you're filling with water.
0: Alicia Sasser-Modestino is at Northeastern University. And while you probably would not have expected us to start this story about the labor market in the bathroom, work with me, all right?
2: You know, there's a certain level of water that is ideal, right? So that when you get in the bathtub, it doesn't overflow. But you also want to be in a bathtub where there's enough water that you're going to enjoy that bath, right? And so we can think about workers moving through the labor market where new workers are getting poured in. Some workers are leaving for a variety of reasons. But we always want to have like a nice sort of steady level, warm temperature, not too hot, not too cold labor market.
0: In other words, a labor market that is just right. Thing is, that full employment that Chairman Warsh was talking about, even then, there are still some people without jobs.
3: Zero unemployment is actually the world where wages are increasing a lot, prices are increasing a lot. Nobody actually wants to live in that world.
0: That's Eliza Forsythe at the University of Illinois.
3: I think when the Fed is thinking about full employment, they're thinking about what's the level of employment that's not leading to inflation.
0: That relationship between unemployment and inflation is modeled by something called the Phillips curve, which is a longer explainer for another day. But to give you the gist, in periods of very low unemployment, there tends to be faster wage growth because workers have more negotiating power because the labor market is so tight. And that, in turn, can lead to higher inflation. But to get back to the point, is this labor market at full employment, like the chairman and his colleagues seem to think?
3: I think it's really tricky to say, right? So I think that the level of unemployment is decent.
0: Decent being 4.1%, which is, to be clear, low by historic standards.
3: But then I think the fact that we're not seeing the churn means that there's sort of warning signs under the hood.
0: Churn. People aren't leaving their jobs for better opportunities. And those who are without a job are having a harder time finding one. Remember the job openings report we covered yesterday, JOLTS. I mentioned it a minute ago up at the top. Very much low hire, low fire. So full employment? I don't know. But the good news is there's fresh data coming on Friday.

0: Sam Altman yesterday said that OpenAI is going to hold off on going public while it figures out the whole possibly destroying humanity thing. He didn't say it exactly like that, of course. He said the company is not going to push to go public until it can, and here I quote, make confident safety decisions. And OpenAI is not the only company deciding that maybe now is not the time to test market capitalism's waters. Aura, it makes those health tracking rings, is also holding off on its IPO, which means both of those companies and others are going to have to look elsewhere to raise money. MarketPlace's Sabri Benishore has more on where that elsewhere might be.
1: These companies need a lot of money just to stay alive. OpenAI reportedly had a loss of $39 billion in 2025. So if they're not getting that money from going into the stock market, they got to get it from where they've been getting it all along.
2: Normally, with a startup company, venture capital would be the source of financing.
1: Jay Ritter directs the IPO initiative at the University of Florida. But for a company like OpenAI, just venture capital? Please.
2: They've also been raising money from major tech firms, from sovereign wealth funds, and from mutual funds.
1: And there's the hedge funds and the super wealthy families and university endowments and pensions and a lot of the same types of investors who would buy stock in a company after its IPO. These days, they are getting in early more and more.
3: The rationale is pretty simple. I'd rather invest in SpaceX at a $50 billion valuation than have to wait until it's a $1.75 trillion valuation in the public markets.
1: Greg Martin is co-founder of Rainmaker Securities, which does this. It connects private companies with funding that is not the stock market. He says more startups are staying private longer and longer and getting bigger and bigger.
3: That has been a real dramatic shift over the last, 30 years, but even in the last 5 years, we've really seen a lot of these big private companies stay private at valuations that we would have never seen before.
1: Investors love this because they can make

0: Do the numbers. Dow Industrial's off 443 points today. That's just shy of 0.9%, 50,906. NASDAQ added 63 points, about a quarter percent, 26,861. The S&P 500 gave it up to the tune of 19 points, a quarter percent, 76,051. The maker of Barbie is getting a new CEO. Roger Lynch, who's currently chief executive at Condé Nast, is going to be taking over at Mattel. Shares in that toy maker sank 0.4%. Swimming pool supply retailer Leslie's closed 76 stores has not been enough to stave off bankruptcy. The company filed for Chapter 11 protection. Shares down 26.5%, as happens. Bonds down, yield on the 10-year T-note. It went up again, 5.29%. 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
0: This is Marketplace. I'm Kai Rizdahl. You know, sometimes you come across a story where you don't really know where it's going to go, and because of that, you wind up looking at an everyday thing in a whole new light. The everyday thing of interest today is a recipe for Dijon mustard chicken. And the story comes from the Toronto Star, courtesy of business reporter Jake Edmiston, whose recipe for the aforementioned mustard chicken is where we're going to start. Jake, thanks for coming on.
5: Thanks for having me, Kai.
0: I need you to tell me, please, about your mustard chicken recipe.
5: It is from New York Times Cooking. It's very simple. You sear off the chicken, some chicken stock, and a good tablespoon of Dijon mustard.
0: Except in the dinner in which this story takes place, kind of went off the rails.
5: Yeah, it's one of those things you can tell when people, I don't know if you cook, but you can tell
0: I
5: when
0: do,
5: people
0: yeah.
5: around the table, especially with my family.
0: and mine.
5: You can tell when they don't like it. And they know that Dad has a bit of thin skin, so they don't say it right out, but there you could just tell. Like, it wasn't going over well.
0: And there begins the mystery. And I guess I want to take it to this very interesting fact that I learned in this piece. Canada is the biggest exporter of mustard seeds in the world. So you were kind of on home turf as you tried to figure out what was going on with your Dijon mustard chicken.
5: Little did I know, but yes, much of the mustard made in the world, it uses Canadian seeds. And I happen to be an hour or two away from one of the major mustard mills that those seeds pass through before going all over the world.
0: I'm going to take a little sidebar here on the way to what actually happened with this chicken dish, but I was fascinated to learn what it's like inside a mustard factory. It's a rough place to work.
5: It's so interesting. You walk in and everything is, and I don't know why I was surprised by this, but everything is yellow. And it's as if they've almost surrendered to the fact that there is yellow mustard dust everywhere, so that they're, I guess, to save on some cleaning.
0: Yeah.
5: And I guess the pace at which you work matters in a mustard plant like this, because the dust is everywhere, and if it lands on your skin and you're sweating, then the mustard dust reacts with the sweat, and it becomes almost like it can burn you, and it can burn you severely. I talked to one of the guys who'd been there for decades, and he said, "Yeah, it's like a very bad sunburn."
0: Yeah, that was amazing to me. That whole thing was just wild. This was a global search that you went on to find out what happened to your mustard chicken. Cut to the chase here, because it's only a 4-minute interview, and we need to sort of get to the point. What happened? What did you learn?
5: I learned that the mustard that I used in this mustard chicken recipe was much spicier than I was used to, extraordinarily spicy, and that's just not me talking. I brought it to a professional taster who confirmed it. And it wasn't just this jar, Kai. It was part of a broader phenomenon that's been happening in Canada, particularly in the place in the prairies where we grow much of our mustard seeds. They've had hotter, drier growing conditions for the past 5 years. And when you have hotter, drier growing conditions, you get hotter, spicier mustard seeds.
0: Same thing's happening as we've heard with like wine grapes and all of that thing. So this is climate change in agriculture sort of brought to your dinner table.
5: Bizarrely, yes. Luckily, we have something called the Canadian Grain Commission in this country, and it's basically they keep an eye on the quality of our exports to protect our farmers' reputations around the world. And there was someone in an office in Winnipeg who was tracking for the past 5 years the levels in the particular mustard seed, that the levels of this compound. It's thought to be a defense against predators, but this compound is what makes mustard spicy, what makes other plants in this family like arugula, like horseradish, what gives them their kick as well.
0: All right, so let's bring it home. How are you changing your mustard chicken recipe? You're just going to use less, or are you going to get a different mustard?
5: I got a taste in the jar, because that's the thing. That's the thing is there's not much you can change when it comes to Dijon mustard. It's basically three ingredients. There's not a lot of levers you can pull.
0: Right.
5: A lot of readers have told me this. It was a boneheaded move to begin with, which was you got to taste your ingredients before you put it in. This was a brand new jar, and I just threw in a bunch of mustard.
0: Oh, man. Jake Edmiston, he's at the Toronto Star. You should read this piece. It's really good. Jake, thanks a bunch. I appreciate it.
5: Hey, thanks for having me.

0: Live from NPR News, I'm Charles Snyder. A commercial flight from Dubai to Tel Aviv made an emergency landing in Saudi Arabia this morning after one of the pilots apparently stabbed the other pilot and tried to crash the plane with everyone on board. NPR's Kat Lonsdorf was at the Tel Aviv airport as passengers from that flight finally arrived.
1: It was a chaotic scene packed with journalists and waiting family members. The passengers slowly emerged, dragging suitcases, some crying, some smiling and looking relieved. Some just looked really tired. There were also quite a few families. Dan Zoller was traveling with his wife and two small kids and saw much of the incident on board while trying to comfort his children.
2: The pilot was stabbed. I don't know who stabbed him, but I know that three passengers threw themselves on the terrorist and captured him.
1: Israeli officials are calling it an attempted terrorist attack, but many details are still unknown. The suspect pilot is in custody, and Saudi officials have begun an investigation. Kat Lonsdorf, NPR News, Tel Aviv.
0: Iran says it has received an official response to Tehran's proposal to bring an end to the seven-month war. Foreign Minister Abbas Araghchi presented the response at a cabinet meeting Wednesday. President Trump rejected that latest offer a few days ago, but Araghchi has said that Iran has not received a formal rejection. Speaking what he called the State of the Force address, Defense Secretary Pete Hegseth repeated claims that the U.S. military has destroyed Iran's military capabilities.
3: Iran's conventional shield has been crippled and their nuclear ambitions laid bare for the world. You, this group, are ensuring that Iran never gets a nuclear weapon.
0: Hegseth spoke Wednesday to junior officers and enlisted leaders at the Marine Corps base Quantico in Virginia. He announced some major changes, including establishing a new drone command and slashing the number of generals and admirals at the Pentagon by 20%. His speech came on the same day that U.S. forces formally withdrew from Iraq after more than two decades. Ballots for this year's midterm election in less than 5 weeks have started going out. Voters say they have a lot of concerns about mail-in ballots and potential federal interference. And NPR's Miles Parks reports turnout still an open question.
4: Carly Kappas, a Republican who runs voting in Weld County, Colorado, says voters have a lot of questions right now.
5: How is this going to work? How are you going to make sure my ballot's going to be counted? How am I going to get my ballot? I'm hearing all of these things.
4: It's tempting to think an environment like this might dampen turnout. And midterms already typically see lower turnout compared to presidential election years. But political scientists say it's not so simple. In some cases, threats to voting rights can actually spur higher turnout, as people are extra motivated to vote and political groups mobilize to respond to the threats. The highest turnout midterm in modern history was in 2018, during President Trump's first term. Miles Parks, NPR News, Washington.
0: And you're listening to NPR News. In Tennessee, lawyers for Krista Gayle Pike have filed an emergency motion seeking an immediate halt to Pike's execution. Media witnesses say state officials were unable to carry out the execution after administering two doses of the lethal injection drug. Earlier in the day, the U.S. Supreme Court cleared the way for Pike's execution, overturning a last-minute stay granted by a three-judge appeals court panel. An NPR investigation finds children with disabilities are the largest group in foster care, and they have the worst outcomes in foster care. Here's NPR's Joseph Shapiro.
6: NPR obtained data on 500,000 children and youth in foster care. Our analysis found that disabled kids stay in foster care the longest, 50% longer than other children. They're more likely to be moved from place to place, and they're far more likely to live in institutional settings rather than with a foster family. Another study found foster kids with physical disabilities are 9 times more likely to die. Nancy Thaler leads a federally funded program to improve care for kids with tricky behavioral health issues, kids who sometimes hurt themselves or others.
7: This is the group that everybody gives up on, and it's because they have disabilities.
6: But Thaler says new brain science shows these kids can recover and lead successful lives. Joseph Shapiro, NPR News.
0: In Europe, experts say Swiss glaciers are shrinking. A new report says glaciers in Switzerland have lost more than 5% of their ice volume due to record heat waves and low winter snowfall. The report highlights global warming's impact on Europe. I'm Giles Snyder. This is NPR News.
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10: Welcome in, San Diego. It's Jade Hindman. On today's show, a new lawsuit against San Diego and its police department over license plate readers. Then, hear about a new women's sports bar. 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This is KPBS Midday Edition, connecting our communities through conversation. So this morning, two civil rights organizations announced the filing of a lawsuit against the city of San Diego and its police department over the use of ALPR, or Automated License Plate Reader Technology. The lawsuit is filed by the ACLU of San Diego and Imperial Counties, along with the Partnership for the Advancement of New Americans, or PANA. The suit argues ALPR surveillance technology violates the California Constitution. So joining me to talk about it is Frederick Carroll, legal director with the ACLU of San Diego and Imperial Counties, along with Humaira Yousafi, a senior policy strategist with PANA, the Partnership for the Advancement of New Americans. Frederick, Humaira, welcome to Midday Edition.
11: Thank you.
12: Thank you so much. It's our pleasure.
10: Glad to have you both here. So before we get into the details, Frederick, remind us what we're referring to when we say ALPR technology. What does that term encompass?
12: ALPR refers to automated license plate readers. It's a little bit misleading, honestly, because these automated license plate readers, or ALPRs, are cameras. And like any other camera, they capture anything in the view of the lens. And so they capture, among other things, license plates. But like any other camera, they capture and store and make searchable all of the data that that lens captures.
10: And this morning, the ACLU and PANA filed a lawsuit against the city and SDPD over their use of this technology. Can you walk us through the central argument of the lawsuit?
12: Absolutely. The California Constitution provides for us an affirmative guarantee to privacy. What I mean by that is that in its very onset, Article 1, Section 1 of the California Constitution guarantees privacy to Californians, and of course, that includes San Diegans. However, that fundamental guarantee of what our rights are supposed to protect and the ideals that we find as Californians and San Diegos to be fundamental means nothing if we are constantly under mass surveillance as we go about our day-to-day lives. And so we are challenging the mass surveillance through the FLOC contract and the use of ALPR cameras as violating the law, violating the California Constitution that guarantees our right to privacy.
10: And I do want to note, KPBS reached out to both the city of San Diego and SDPD for a statement on the lawsuit on behalf of our listeners and taxpayers. SDPD said it can't comment on pending litigation, and the city has not yet responded. Humaira, how or why did PANA get involved in this lawsuit?
11: Well, PANA got involved because we have actually been fighting against these ALPRs for quite a while. We do believe that the California Constitution guarantees us a right to privacy, which is being violated by these ALPR systems like FLOC. Our organization works with immigrant and refugee communities throughout the San Diego region, but also across the state, who have been surveilled and targeted by ALPR systems. Especially right now when immigrant communities are being torn apart in City Heights, where my office is, we have been seeing, parents dropping off their kids to school and being ripped apart from their families. We are seeing just increased immigration enforcement all throughout San Diego County. And during this time, we are concerned about technologies like ALPR, and the fact that it is

0: mitigation.
1: And Hamira, what when I hear you talk, I hear you really kind of describing the real life impact of ALPRs on communities here in San Diego. Talk a bit more about that, about what the impact has been.
0: I mean, for immigrant communities that we represent, this is, you know, increasing the risk, right? For them, it's increasing fear. But it's not only immigrant communities that are impacted by ALPRs. It's all anyone who visits San Diego, right? Anyone who lives in San Diego that is driving through our city, their information is being captured by these ALPR systems, and their privacy rights are being taken from them. We are seeing individuals who have been wrongly identified through these ALPR systems who actually went to prison because of these technologies and had to face time away from their families and had to prove their innocence for these things. We are seeing protesters who are being tracked, women who are being tracked because they want to go seek reproductive care. There are multiple different forms in which our communities are more vulnerable because of these ALPR systems exist.
1: Frederick, if you could take us back to how these cameras, this technology has been sold to the American public, if you will. What have they said it's supposed to be used for?
2: That's a great question, Jade. There are lots of answers provided by various authorities to that particular question. Normally, the answer falls into the general and what we feel is a red herring justification of public safety, that we have to have mass surveillance or else there will be a crime wave that we can't solve, or we have to have mass surveillance because how else are we going to find stolen cars or suspects? And frankly, that's a false narrative. What's actually happening across the country in response to your question is that this technology is being used against communities, not to keep them safe. It's been used to target people, not protect them. And it's been used to victimize individuals, not uphold their rights. And so we proudly stand with PANA on this case to challenge the constitutionality of that. When our fundamental legal principles are based on a protection and a guarantee of privacy, certainly consistent mass surveillance used against San Diegans does not go in concert with that same guarantee of privacy.
1: Are either one of you aware of any cases that have been solved as a result of this technology? Kidnappers, murders, even hit and run drivers, stolen cars? Are you aware of any cases that were solved?
2: I'll leave it to the police to justify their use and look at their data. We will stay in our lane. And what we know is that people have been victimized by this technology. We know that excuses for using it generally fall into the category that this is a tool that police need to solve crimes. But we know that's not true. It's not as if crimes went unsolved for ages before there was mass surveillance technology. That's not a fact. So is it a tool? Yes. Could it be an effective tool? Perhaps in some cases. But the balance that has to be weighed here is constitutional rights and protections for everyone versus perhaps solving a stolen car case sooner or something like that. Mm-hmm. And when we know there are real abuses and when we know there are constitutional issues at stake, the balance works in favor of opposing the technology.
1: Hamira, I mean, community members have really rallied against the use of ALPRs in San Diego and beyond. Why do you think this technology evokes such a strong community reaction?
0: I think especially in this country right now, we're at a moment where AI technology is, you know, expanding and becoming sophisticated by the moment, right? I think that our communities are becoming more aware of those and realizing that, you know, technologies like ALPR are not what they sold it to be, right? They are actually putting us at risk. They are having implications that maybe at first folks didn't anticipate. Organizations like PANA did from the beginning in our cult. We have a broad coalition

0: of, many organizations throughout San Diego County, called the Trust SD Coalition, who's been calling for an end to these because of the privacy concerns that we have had, and also just the real life consequences that we have seen. And so, I've been seeing how much our city and our communities here in San Diego have continued to call for the end of ALPRs, however, have been unfortunately ignored by some of our city leaders. And we have had, a wave of over 100 jurisdictions throughout the country end their use of ALPR systems, especially Flock, which is what our system is here in San Diego as well. And, unfortunately, we're still waiting for that to happen. We're still waiting for our city to respond to the community demands.
1: And Frederick, before the Flock system, there were streetlight cameras, correct?
2: That's right.
1: So
2: Smart streetlights.
1: what do you think this says about how the city is responding to the community? In that, the city did away with those streetlight cameras, and yet they still decided to move into this direction of having these Flock cameras in this system.
2: Well, it means that the city's not responding to community needs. We had the smart streetlight program rolled out, then taken back, then rolled out again, and now with the add-on of ALPR technology and the Flock contract. And so we as San Diegans have an ongoing history of this, where frankly, we've been sold the same bill of goods for a long time. If we have a little bit extra surveillance, you're going to be safer. And that little bit becomes more and more and more until now there are cameras outside the rec center at Azalea Park. Now there are cameras on all four corners outside high schools. Now there are cameras everywhere we go in San Diego, such that our entire movements, where we pray, where we eat, where our kids go to school, where we work, can be tracked, monitored, and surveilled. That's the real problem that we're seeing here.
0: And can I add, I mean, the streetlight cameras, became knowledge, everyone understood that this was actually, there's thousands of these. The city council unanimously decided to get rid of smart streetlight cameras. However, only to come back a while later to replace them with not only the smart streetlight cameras, but also these really problematic ALPRs. So we're gonna, we're continuing to see new iterations of these technologies, more powerful versions of them coming out.
1: I've been speaking with Frederick Carroll, legal director with the ACLU of San Diego and Imperial Counties, and also Homaira Yousafi, a senior policy strategist with PANA, the Partnership for the Advancement of New Americans. We'll be continuing our coverage of this lawsuit at kpbs.org. Frederick, Homaira, thank you so very much.
0: Thank you.
2: Thank you so much, Jade. And remember, get the Flock out.
1: Still to come. Building community around women in sports. Hear how the new sports bar, One of Us, is working to do just that. KPBS Midday Edition returns after the break.

0: KPBS Museum Arts Briefs are supported by the San Diego Museum Council, also supported by the California Center for the Arts Escondido, presenting Blood Memory, bringing together regional artists to explore inherited cultural memory and how ancestral knowledge and cultural traditions are passed on and reimagined. Now open, ccaemuseum.org.
1: Americans lost a record $16 billion in legal sports betting last year. The problem is acute among young men. More than half of men 18 to 49 in this country have an open sports book.
2: It's kind of insane how quickly we as a country, as a society, decided to unlearn the lessons that every civilization before us had learned.
1: That's on the next On Point, Monday through Thursday at 9 p.m. on KPBS. 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
3: Welcome back. You're listening to KPBS Midday Edition. I'm Jade Hindman. So WNBA playoffs started this past weekend, and for many fans, it hasn't always been easy finding a place to watch at WNBA games. Even at sports bars, it can be difficult. But that's changing as people are headed to one bar on University Ave. It's called One of Us, and it's San Diego's first women's sports bar. And while it opened just earlier this year, it reflects a longtime desire for community around women's sports in our city. I'm joined now by two of the co-founders, Kehlani Millsaps and Patricia Siebold. Kehlani and Patricia, welcome to the show and welcome into the studio.
4: Thank you so much for having us.
3: Glad to have you both here. Kehlani, what inspired you to open One of Us?
4: I mean, it's many, many things. Women's sports have been growing exponentially over the last several years. And we wanted to just have that space where we could go enjoy the games and, you know, be amongst our peers in a positive environment, but feel, you know, that packed energy of a stadium. So here we are today.
3: That's great. And why San Diego? I mean, we obviously have a lot of sporting events going on here lately, but what makes it the perfect place for a bar like this?
4: Well, San Diego is a big soccer town. Everybody knows that. We do have a lot of sports here that really showcase, you know, the young talent that comes up from the community. And yeah, we just really love San Diego so much. It helps that we live here, too. So
5: San Diego's home.
4: Yeah.
3: The hometown. Well, I mean, the name, One of Us, what's the story and significance behind that, Patricia?
5: There's just so many. The name came of us being together in a group and just being sports related in terms of, like, let me bring it back to, like, our mascot, right? Our mascot is a wolf. It's like our spirit animal in terms of being in a pack, being a lone wolf. Mm-hmm. And we know women, a lot of the times, we're alone, right? In watching sports at home alone. And we don't want that, right? We want to be together in a pack. And it just makes it so much better, us being together and fighting the good fight.
3: That's great.
4: So yeah, when you're here at the bar, you're one of us.
3: Right, right. Everyone, you're welcome. You know, you found community. You mentioned this earlier, Kehlani, but the interest and industry for women's sports has seen huge growth over the past few years. In fact, it's projected to grow by 250% by 2030. So what's been your experience with that? How have you felt that in the bar itself?
4: Well, I mean, access to these sports, it's still an issue. Like, yes, we're seeing all these broadcast deals and all that sort of thing pop up. And, you know, we get more access, but at the same time, the access is blocked. For example, in men's sports is going through this right now, too, with this growth. So you have these broadcasting deals that breaks up throughout the week, like which games can be viewed when and where, whether it's a cable TV or whether it's a streaming service. So, I mean, to an extent, you know, access is kind of going backwards. But we are helping to take the guessing out of that and in the research. Like, a lot of women sports fans do a tremendous amount of research just to be able to watch, like, their favorite team, you know, one game a week, just trying to figure out where it is. And we are taking that piece of the puzzle off the table for them. You know, we're providing them with a space to come and be with their friends too.
3: Mm-hmm. And what's been your relationship with sports? Did you all play?
5: Yes.
4: We did.
3: All right. What would you play?
5: I'm a soccer player, forward, number 9.
3: Oh, great. Okay.
5: Yes. I love the glory of scoring goals. Go Sarah Lady Tigers. I started playing when I was 4 years old.
3: Okay.
5: And it's just... I love it. I'm Brazilian, so you're basically, it's in our genes to be an athlete and specifically a soccer player. And I just love the team aspect, and also, like, you just learn so much and just being independent as well. But the team aspect is just meant everything to me growing up.
3: Mm-hmm. Yeah. And Kehlani?
4: A little bit different of a story. I liked playing all the sports growing up. So I'm actually the oldest sibling of quite a large group. And I was lucky enough to be able to experience all the sports that I wanted to from a young age. So I tried tennis, golf, volleyball, basketball, soccer, softball. I'm sure I'm missing something in there. Always wanted to do hockey. Always wanted to do football. Wasn't allowed to. But that's okay. I understand. I was always participating in rec league sports. By the time I got to high school, it was just, you know, just for fun. I was absolutely competitive in every sport I played. I'm a very competitive person anyways. But playing sports was definitely a fun thing. And since high school, I've gone on to, you know, play, you know, adult league slow pitch softball or rec league soccer. And I want to try rugby now. I want to try flag football. So for me, it's just I love sports overall.
3: Right. Yeah. It's part of your life.
4: It is.
3: Like growing up and playing sports, did you all ever feel like there was a difference in support or even fandom around women's sports and girls' sports as opposed to boys and men's?
5: Absolutely. The men had all the support. Just growing up, all I knew was the 99ers, the U.S. women's national team, when it came to, like, World Cup. There wasn't any access for me to go watch them, right? Mm-hmm. Like it is now. Like, now we have NWSL. There's so many new leagues, new teams joining the league, and it's just constantly growing. But now it just feels nice. Like, it took us this far, this long.
3: This long, yeah.
5: This long to get here. Okay.
3: Kehlani?
4: What was the question?
3: I mean, growing up, was there ever a time when you were like, man, I really wish I had the same support and fandom as the men's teams?
4: I mean, not while growing up. Honestly, I wasn't aware. I was so in my own little bubble playing uh-huh. my sports that, like, I just wasn't even aware of what was going on in the outside world. And, I mean, I was still watching, you know, going to games growing up, like going to, well, Angels and Dodgers games because I'm from Orange County. And, you know, Lakers games. Not so much football, but, like, my family would watch football on the weekends. And... yeah, it didn't even occur to me back then that there could be professional leagues for women at that point. Mm-hmm. I didn't realize that until, you know, more towards the end of high school, getting into college. And, you know, that's when we started, I'm aging myself now, that's when we started seeing the professional leagues for soccer and that sort of thing. So, you know, at that point, that's when I became aware of it. Like, oh, where has this been all this time? Yeah. Why didn't I know about this?
3: Yeah. Well, hey, the bar opened not too long ago. What's the reception been like since it opened? I mean, how have fans really come together in the space?
4: Oh, it's phenomenal. We already have regulars. We're only 2 months in. We already have regulars. Even for these WNBA playoff games, I've had some guests come back for, you know, each iteration of one of the games. And I was like, weren't you just here, like, yesterday? I love it, though. It's so great. The North Park community specifically has been so receptive to us. All the other business owners, all the local neighbors, the apartment building specifically right behind us. We get a lot of them coming in, you know, just to grab a drink. They don't even, you know, when they first came in, they didn't even know it was a women's sports bar. But now they're like all about it. They're buying merch and they're in. Mm-hmm. They're here for it.
3: Yeah. I mean, this is great. It's yet another space, you know, for women athletes and for people who just want to who enjoy women's sports. And I think it's really great because there are so many lessons learned in playing sports itself. Talk to me a bit about that, about the lessons that you learned growing up playing sports and the camaraderie that was there.
4: Yeah, so there's actually a study that came out pretty recently that was saying that, I don't remember specific numbers, but it's like 90% of C-level female executives were in competitive sports through at least like high school or even college. And what that says to me is that, you know, teamwork has a lot to do with success in life. Like it helps you with social cues and, you know, just learning how to communicate better. And, you know, being a part of something, is a really big deal. And you may not realize it right away, but once you're in it and you lose it, then you know. So, yeah, honestly, yeah. Everything ties back to community.
3: It really does. Yeah. It will. And even on the website for One of Us, it says community is just as important as the final score.
4: Yes.
3: That's a really, really good tagline there.
4: Thank you.
3: You've also made it a priority to make One of Us a safe space for all sports fans, regardless of what team or sport they're really into. So how have you taken safety into consideration here?
4: Yeah, so, I mean, again, this goes back to the fans and back to the community. They've done an amazing job at making each other feel safe in our space. So, obviously, you know, our doors are open for everyone. We want all sports fans to come and enjoy, you know, like I said before, that packed stadium energy, but, you know, in a small space. And, you know, obviously our staff, they want to make everyone feel welcome as soon as they walk in the door. But that's on a hospitality level. When we get to the fans, even when it is like one team against another, big champ, you know, big rivalry game, everyone's still so respectful to each other. Like, yeah, there's a little back and forth, a little banter, but there's no fighting or anything like that. It's all in good fun. It's all positive, and yeah, everyone's just there to have a good time.
3: Yeah. Well, how have you worked with local women's sports teams? I mean, I know you've done a lot with San Diego Wave FC. Is that right?
4: Yes, absolutely. We love them. Yes. One of the reasons that we were here today with us, Women's Sports Bar, is because of our friends at San Diego Wave FC. Not even specific to women's sports. It's youth sports in general as well. We have made sure that we've made a space where they can come and enjoy themselves. You know, we have healthy food options on the menu. We have big community tables where teams can come after a game, after practice. We've even had elementary school groups come in after a long week. And, you know, the parents come, they bring their kids, and just everybody's there having a good time. But specifically to sports, we just wanted to make sure that there was a capability for these people to come and enjoy each other's company.
3: Mm-hmm.
4: Like growing up, after, you know, any game really, but especially big games, we would go to our local pizza spot and, you know, like a little arcade, and you'd celebrate, you get your little trophies and that sort of thing. And I really wanted to make sure that that still existed for the youth today.
3: Wow. Well, and that's super important. I mean, do you feel like there's like challenges to youth being engaged in sports and having that really healthy experience these days?
4: Absolutely. We don't have kids of our own,
3: mm-hmm.
4: but, you know, we do see, you know, the generation that's growing up with phones and iPads and all that, and not necessarily going outside. So we are from that generation that's kind of bridged that gap. Like, I remember going outside till it was dark, and just when it got dark, you go inside, you go home, you have dinner, and that's that. But also, I was right around that age when I could have a cell phone, and I'm, you know, like a freshman in high school, did have access to dial-up internet. And that sort of, yeah. That changed things, you know? So now with youth today, I've seen that it is a little bit harder for some youth to get involved in these sports, whether it is an individual sport or a team sport. And then once they are in it, they love it. It's amazing. But, you know, you got to get them there first.
3: Right. You just got to get them there first. I should mention that Patricia, she stepped out of the studio. She's got a little cough. It happens.
4: Mm-hmm.
3: Kehlani, I mean, what are some of the challenges you've had to navigate both in getting the bar off the ground and now that it's open?
4: I mean, finances are always going to be an issue. Patricia and I, you know, we put everything we had in our bank accounts into this. We were lucky enough to find another business partner, Carrie Pierce, who also, you know, put everything she had into this as well, to make this dream come true. And outside of that, I mean, all the challenges, the more we think about it, like, yeah, sure, it was a challenge, but look where we are today. Look at what's happened. Look at all the people that have come and have had an opportunity to enjoy this space. And, you know, we're so, so thrilled about that. Along the ride, one of the challenges was actually being able to find other women-owned businesses that we could support. Mm-hmm. We were lucky enough to have a team around us that helped us with that research. So we had Femfolio Design that did our branding. We had Allison Hunsley and Pander Design that did our murals for us. You know, there's just so many aspects of female empowerment that we, you know, we saw it as a challenge, and we wanted to tackle it. We wanted to help these other businesses and put them out there.
3: All right. I've been speaking with Kehlani Millsaps and Patricia Siebold, co-founders of One of Us Women's Sports Bar. One of Us is on University Ave in North Park. And as always, we'll include more details on kpbs.org/midday. Thank you so much.
4: Thank you. It's great.
3: Up next, social justice advocate Ana Hernandez joins us to talk about her commitment to community building. 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
5: Welcome back to KPBS Midday Edition. I'm Jade Hindman. For nearly 60 years, San Diego's Centro Cultural de la Raza has served as a hub for Chicano, Mexican, Latino, and indigenous art and culture. Ana Hernandez stepped into that role of executive director back in 2024, but her commitment to social justice and community building goes back much further. Ana has long been an advocate for workers' rights, immigrants' rights, and survivors of gender-based violence. She joins me now as part of our series highlighting local leaders this Hispanic Heritage Month. Ana Hernandez, welcome to Midday Edition.
6: Thank you so much, Jade. It is such a pleasure to have been invited.
5: So glad to have you here. Now, listen, you took on this role 2 years ago, but community advocacy work is not new for you. How has social justice work been a through line in your career?
6: Thank you for the question. And I think actually what you speak to is how I ended up at Centro Cultural de la Raza, no? So I spent decades working, as you mentioned earlier, on issues of gender justice, gender-based violence. I have a couple decades of experience working on issues of sexual and domestic violence and then violence against and within LGBTQ communities. That work and my background and my own curiosities and certain gaps in the work led me to focus a lot on the experiences and the needs specific to immigrant populations, working class populations, low-wage workers, folks who had been trafficked, just a number of folks who were marginalized under any kind of framework that you might choose to think about, including within, you know, the work to advocate for survivors of violence. So based on that, you know, my interests and my work and my experience led me to, from that work, when I was in Chicago, I was the director for a worker center. And our constituencies, our community, was primarily undocumented, working class and low-wage workers in Eastside Chicago. And I owe so very much to community and organizers that I met through that work, you know, just in terms of what they taught me about organizing, about, you know, the issues intersecting between, because in the U.S., you can't do really immigrant rights work without doing also worker, mm-hmm. worker rights, you know, labor rights work. And so, you know, teaching me those interconnections and those intersections and how to navigate and make positive change and build community even within those kinds of strictures, if you will. So when I moved to San Diego years later for personal reasons and was looking for, you know, just to settle in and make community and also work while I was here, I came across Centro Cultural de la Raza. And it is that experience, right, in terms of like that understanding and that experience of working with community, working on particular socio-political issues that are very salient in the U.S. and they're ratcheting up by the minute, as well as, like, you know, my sort of praxis or intent to build practice of building community leadership. And community organizing that brought me here, essentially.
5: Yeah, and tell me, you've told me this before, but tell me, why did the mission of Centro Cultural de la Raza specifically resonate with you?
6: That is a great question. I think it's a couple different things, right? So When I do, you know, community organizing and working, you know, on some of these issues that are really just devastating, you know, you talk about violence, you talk about exploitation, you talk about trafficking and that kind of thing. I always knew, because I was always told, that the flip side and the equally important side of that work is to actually build towards the vision of the life and the community and the society that you're trying to create, right? And that is the mission of Centro Cultural de la Raza to me, right? So that is, you know, it is an expansion of the work that is equally important, and it is framed in an entirely different way, but it is one and the same, if you will.
5: Mm-hmm. So, and tell me, how have your own life experiences and identities informed the way that you approach your work?
6: Mm. Well, I wasn't raised in the U.S. I grew up in Venezuela. So if you know anything about, you know, U.S. policy towards Venezuela, it is... automatically, you start to understand a little bit about, you know, colonization, imperialism, foreign policy as a tool, you know, and that kind of thing. In addition to that, I'm also a survivor of violence myself, right? So it was in the process of, you know, building my own resilience and coming to terms and coming to understanding, not just of my own personal experience, which is incredibly important, and I am extraordinarily lucky to have had resources during that process, but also to fit it within a larger context. This stuff didn't just happen to me. It's most definitely not just a one-off, mm-hmm. right? And so it is in the process of understanding issues of power and control and abuses of power and control that very quickly led me into, you know, the work that I ended up doing with my life. So yes, it comes from, you know, there is a seed of it that is personal experience, but it is much, for me, it's much more important to understand how that personal experience actually is not unique at all, unfortunately.
5: Hmm. When you think about your time so far at Centro, what projects or programs are you most proud of?
6: So many. So I'll talk about a couple if you can, you know, yeah. And then I'm just going to launch right into it.
5: Okay.
6: So one of the things that I'm really excited about right now is that we actually have an open call for muralists, which is really, it's an extraordinary opportunity at Centro Cultural de la Raza. If you're familiar with the building, like the entire outside of it is encased with murals. At the very top, we had this wood skirt that had a particular mural on it painted by, or designed and installed by Salva Rajas back in the day when we first started occupying the building in the early 70s. That wood skirt, however, is a different, you know, material than the rest of the building, sustained extensive and irreparable water damage, and also the paint of the original installation was lead-based. So that is a mural that could not be restored as it was originally designed and depicted, if you will. So just last month, actually, just a couple weeks ago, we had that wood skirt removed at our expense and replaced with another wood skirt that is now, I'm told, like marine-grade wood and, you know, sealed and ready for a new mural. So we have this call out to muralists, and Centro, in its own accountability to our own communities, this, you know, you ask about why I ended up at Centro, and this is part of the reason why, understanding that we have also, perpetuated inequities and, just forms of oppression and discrimination within our own communities. We know that only one of the murals on the exterior of Centro was designed and installed and is credited to a woman artist. So with this call for artists, we're looking at our own patterns, you know, our own commitments to equity within communities. And so we are strongly encouraging artists or collectives of artists who are women identified and gender non-binary to consider applying to install a new mural on the exterior of Centro, the top crown of Centro, if you will. That call closes on October 16. It's a pretty simple process at this point. So please, please, please encourage folks you know, apply yourselves. This is for the local artist community. So by that we mean, you know, the trinational indigenous Kumeyaay, as well as the Tijuana-San Diego borderlands area.
5: That's great.
6: So that's one, you know, that's a huge accomplishment for us, right? Just in terms of, thank you. I'm super excited about that one.
5: Well, I also want to talk about an event you've got coming up this weekend.
6: I
5: know you're welcoming several prominent Chicana authors to the space. So what do you have in store?
6: Thank you for the segue and the invitation to speak about this. So on Saturday at 10:30 in the morning, we have an event to honor Dr. Norma Alarcón and also bring their latest work, which is a collection of writings spanning their lifetime. So this is 40 plus years of, you know, just thinking, writing, engaging on issues of Chicano feminism, essentially, you know, and all of everything that that encompasses. So this book, which is called Forced by Circumstance, will be, you know, that's the sort of linchpin of the event. It's bringing the book to the community, but it's also a way to honor the life and the work and the contributions of Dr. Norma Alarcón. So, for example, Dr. Alarcón also founded Third Woman Press back in 73, thereabouts. I might not have that quite exactly right, but thereabouts, which was a publishing house for queer and feminist of color writers, right? That is extraordinary in the history of the U.S. at any point in time. And this Saturday, I'm told there will also be actually books from that original that publishing house also available for the community. So this is an event that was organized by former students of Dr. Alarcón to say thank you and, you know, to continue that work and continue that legacy. One of those students, at least one of those students, is also, you know, a board member at Centro. So this is close, familial, and collegial and, you know, theoretical ties, if you will, across the line. So that will be a really beautiful and really just exciting event to be able to do so.
5: Yeah, absolutely. You've done so much. What have you learned about the San Diego-Tijuana region while working in a space that uplifts this region's art, culture, activism, and history in the way that it does?
6: Learning a little bit every day. So one of the reasons that I was especially interested in working and settling into San Diego a bit is because it is a border community, right? So I have been working with immigrant and migrant families, individuals, communities for a period of time, but in the upper Midwest, on East Coast and so on, and many when, you know, we would have to be able to document their stories of migration in order to present, you know, legal cases for any number of different reasons, a lot of them would tell me that they had come through San Diego. And so when I had the opportunity to come here, like, that was one of the things of interest to me, is to try to figure out what it means. Like, you know, what was this experience? What's the environment like? What is that part of the story of folks who, you know, like, I had to know a lot about their life stories and so on and so forth. So it's a matter of, you know, like, pushing myself to learn a little bit more and also paying homage to some of these folks. So some of the differences that I've learned, or some of the things that I'm learning, is, you know, one that is particularly interesting and difficult at the same time to learn about, you know, just in terms of what it means, is how Border Patrol functions as opposed to ICE, you know, and just what some of those things mean. How different sectors in migration control, if you will, operate with equal impunity, but very different tactics. And so, you know, it's piecing some of these things together in order to better be able to understand, like, what some of the context is for folks who are living under the specter of migration control every single minute of every single day.
5: What does it mean to be doing this work in this kind of a political climate?
6: It is, I'm sure I'm not the first to have told you this, it is extremely, extremely challenging. And at this, so yes, like that, I don't have much to add on that. I will say too that community still, not still, I mean, this, you know, this is the time where, like, I see people continuing to show up and continuing to, you know, insist on not just existing, but also thriving. And so when you reference, for example, this Saturday's event, you know, one of the things that came to mind is that, like, this is also a means of claiming our stories, our identities, the fact that U.S. history doesn't exist without us. And, you know, here is an event that examines a little bit of how and why that is, while also like celebrating, you know, all of the accomplishments and just the contributions of community to, you know, the wider social movements and policy and theory of this country.
5: Yeah, yeah. The work that you do is so important. What's your vision in the last 10 seconds we have here for Centro?
6: So we are in a period of amazing transition. So it is to be able to handle all of the change in ways that are healthy and sustainable and build an infrastructure and support community and, you know, a system, and not just a system, but, you know, just an organization, if you will, a community hub that is ready to move into the next 55 plus years and continue growing and celebrating and making knowledge and making pleasure.
5: Well, we will continue to watch it grow. I've been speaking with Ana Hernandez. She's executive director of Centro Cultural de la Raza in Balboa Park. Ana, thank you and happy Hispanic Heritage Month.
6: Thank you so much, Jade. It's been a pleasure.
5: And thank you for joining us today. If you missed anything, you can download KPBS Midday Edition on all podcast apps. 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And don't forget to listen to All Things Considered on your drive home. I'm Jade Hindman. Find me on Instagram at Jade Hindman. We'll talk again tomorrow. Until then, have a great day on purpose, everyone.
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10: Further proof, in case you need it, AI data centers aren't very popular. A new survey from the Pew Research Center shows 60% of Americans aren't comfortable welcoming one to the neighborhood. And concerns have grown since the beginning of the year across every demographic group, making the backlash a key issue in the midterm elections. Scott Brennan is the director of NYU's Center on Technology Policy, which just published a report on how data centers could better work with communities.
12: The purported benefits of data center construction are all mostly collective goods. Better innovation, better global competitiveness for the U.S., but all of the harms are localized in specific communities. Higher energy costs, like on your energy bills, environmental harm in your communities, noise pollution from the data center down the street, lower property values. So the report tries to think through what could data centers do in local communities to offer some real tangible benefit, not just minimize the harms, but how could they be sort of positive additions to communities?
10: All right, so what can data centers do to be good neighbors?
12: Well, I mean, I think, you know, there's, I think, an opportunity for data centers to use their new demand into a grid to push for the development of renewable or less polluting energy sources, you know, paying the taxes. But also it's things like direct payments into communities, whether in the form of environmental mitigation funds or workforce development funds. Maybe they're administered by a third-party nonprofit in a community. So data centers need to do a better job of rethinking their role and think more about just how can they actually benefit the communities where they're located.
10: Yeah, I wonder if at this point, you know, addressing some of these practical concerns is enough, or whether data centers have turned into kind of a symbolic avatar for concerns about the technology, about these companies in general, distrust, you know, even discontent about the economy and things like that, that they seem to have become this sort of avatar for all kinds of concerns that may take longer to unwind.
12: Absolutely. And I definitely think more general concern, worry about AI, about workforce disruption, and in fact, the tech lash. It's really just a crisis in trust, that just don't trust data center developers or AI companies to be good actors. You know, people are increasingly very concerned about the risks that AI poses. And the solution to that is not going to be simple.
10: That's Scott Brennan at NYU's Center on Technology Policy. Jesus Alvarado produced this episode. I'm Megan McCarty-Carino, and that's Marketplace Tech. This is APM.
13: Were you a nosy kid?
14: Are you kidding me? Of course I was. Questions for everybody.
13: Somebody who liked to ask questions all the time?
14: Yeah. Annoyingly so, I think some people would say.
13: But well, yeah. I mean,
14: maybe today they would say that.
13: I think a lot of us were. And you know what else? I think a lot of other people are.
14: Stay nosy, stay curious with Morning Edition.
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17: More than half of men under 50 in the United States have an open online sports book, and public health experts are warning some users might slide into gambling addiction.
18: It can be associated with financial harms, with increased stress, with mental health consequences, increased drinking, more likely to use illegal substances, increases in intimate partner violence.
17: Yet the sports betting industry hit a record $17 billion in revenue last year, so supporters don't see a problem.
19: I don't believe that there is an addiction to mobile betting any more than there is an addiction to utilization of your phone for any other reason.
17: I'm Meghna Chakrabarty. Today on Point, McKay Coppins spent a year exploring that world, and he's back with lessons on being, quote, a degenerate gambler. Stay with us.
20: Live from NPR News, I'm Giles Snyder. The condition of Krista Gayle Pike is not clear. She had been scheduled to be put to death by the state of Tennessee for a murder when she was 18, but officials were unable to carry out her lethal injection. Catherine Sweeney is a reporter with member station WPLN. She was among the media witnesses who described what she saw to other reporters.
21: She lifted her head up and was looking around at one point. She said that there was a spot that was burning and hurting, and asked if that was normal. None of it was normal. I covered all the executions last year, and most of the ones this year, we haven't seen anything like it. It went really poorly.
20: Pike's lawyers have filed an emergency motion seeking an immediate halt to Pike's execution. Earlier Wednesday, the U.S. Supreme Court overturned a last-minute stay granted by an appeals court panel. Passengers on board that Fly Dubai flight now safely in Tel Aviv, arriving Wednesday evening on another flight after some of them intervened when a pilot stabbed the other pilot and allegedly attempted to crash the plane. Passenger Amal Ghatali says it was like riding a roller coaster.
0: It took 3 or 4 minutes till we took over the airplane, and immediately the third pilot managed to balance the aircraft, and we were looking for some place to land.
20: A plane made an emergency landing in Saudi Arabia. Israeli Prime Minister Benjamin Netanyahu and Indian Prime Minister Narendra Modi are praising the Indian pilot who was stabbed, saying he managed to get the cockpit door open, allowing passengers to step in to help. AI safety researchers and advocates warned senators Wednesday that the government needs to step in before AI developers build systems they can't control. Rachel Miro, member station KQED, reports.
2: The Senate Homeland Security Subcommittee hearing focused in part on the Hugging Face incident over the summer, when hundreds of AI agents inside an OpenAI testing environment broke out of their sandbox and hacked another company. Former OpenAI researcher Daniel Cocotello quit OpenAI over safety concerns.
22: We might be able to maintain control of current systems like today's AIs. However, I think that the AIs are getting very powerful very quickly, and we are not currently on track to keep up as they dramatically improve.
2: The senators were in bipartisan agreement voluntary safety commitments might not be enough to regulate the industry, but what might replace them? That's far from clear. For NPR News, I'm Rachel Miro.
20: The Federal Trade Commission acknowledging that it is conducting an investigation into AI companies. An FTC spokesperson confirmed the investigation into the dangers AI may pose to consumers after it was first reported by the New York Post. This is NPR. Arizona State University is putting its head hockey coach on paid administrative leave just days before the start of the season. A student athlete collapsed from heat stroke during the team's first practice. From member station KJZZ, Catherine Davis-Young reports.
23: Matthew Mage remains hospitalized more than a month after the outdoor workout. His family's lawyer says the 21-year-old is unlikely to recover. Head coach Greg Powers told reporters last week he believes he is still the right person to lead the team following the incident.
24: Everything, like I said, that has been great about coming here to play hockey still is.
23: But members of the team have called for the head coach and his staff to be removed until an investigation can be completed. They say coaches may have violated ASU policies, noting Mayich never had a water break and wasn't treated with immediate ice water immersion when he collapsed. ASU says it will name an interim coach soon. For NPR News, I'm Catherine Davis-Young in Phoenix.
20: Flood watches stretch from northern New Mexico and Colorado to northern Illinois and also in central Texas to southern Oklahoma. The remnants of Hurricane Polo are contributing to what the National Weather Service calls a multi-day heavy rainfall event. Out in the Pacific, Hurricane Rachel formed Wednesday but poses no threat to land. However, forecasters say Rachel could become a major hurricane. Asian shares mostly higher in Thursday trading. Regional benchmarks advancing in Tokyo, Seoul, Hong Kong, and Shanghai after a mixed day on Wall Street. The S&P 500 slipped to close out a third losing month in the last four. This is NPR.
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17: This is On Point. I'm Meghna Chakrabarty. McKay Coppins is an author and staff writer for The Atlantic, and he's covered everything from the importance of attending a Trump rally to sports competitions arranged by cartels. His journalism has won the Aldo Beckman Award from the White House Correspondents Association and the Wilbur Award for Religion Journalism. And his recent book, Romney, A Reckoning, which came out a couple of years ago, was universally lauded by everyone from The Guardian, The New Yorker, and The New York Times. And McKay keeps plugging it away at trying to understand the fundamentals of American life now. And he recently published a piece in The Atlantic titled Sucker, My Year as a Degenerate Gambler. Well, this article comes at a critical time because back in 2018, a Supreme Court ruling cleared the way for sports betting in this country, and the business immediately exploded. Combine the excitement of betting and a smartphone in every pocket, and you have this current statistic. More than 50% of men between the ages of 18 and 49 have an active sports betting account with an online sports book. And overall, Americans wagered more than $166 billion on sports just last year. One survey from U.S. News from last July showed that one in four sports bettors have missed bill payments due to the wagers they're making. So what did McKay learn in his year as a quote-unquote degenerate gambler? McKay Coppins, welcome back to On Point.
1: Thank you for having me.
17: Okay, so can you tell me, McKay, what the genesis of this idea was? Because there's some, let's say it, like personal conflicts that you yourself had in like spending a year gambling money.
1: Yes. So last year I was talking to my editor about embarking on kind of a big investigation of the sports betting industry. And the topic was obviously relevant for all the reasons you just went through. And I started to plot out my plan for reporting the story. You know, I was going to talk to executives at the big online sports books. I was going to talk to people who struggle with gambling addiction. I would interview athletes. And, you know, it was all kind of the normal reporting things you do for a story like this. And then at one point, my editor said, well, you know what would be really great is if we gave you some money to gamble with so you could kind of experience the phenomenon firsthand. And I said, yeah, I see the idea there, but I do have certain religious constraints. As a practicing Mormon, I don't gamble. And the guy said, yeah, that's what makes it so great, though. And so they said, we have this idea that it's a workaround. We'll give you $10,000 to gamble with. We will cover your losses. So it's not technically your money that you're putting at risk, but we'll split the winnings with you 50-50, with the idea being that you'll still be kind of emotionally invested in it and feel what it's like to be a gambler. And I took that idea to my bishop in my local congregation and basically explained the experiment to him and watched as this look of pastoral concern bloomed across his face. He was not wild about it.
17: Yeah, he's probably thinking, McKay, do we need to go over some of the edicts of the LDS Church?
1: Yes,
17: because it's pretty much banned, right, in the LDS Church?
1: Yeah, right. Yeah. Games of chance, gambling, forbidden. You know, my case was this is for journalism. It's not my money. It's my employer's money. And to be fair, you know, he said, I understand all that. And I don't think you're doing anything wrong. This, you know, I'll admit he sounded a little tentative when he said that. But he said, the last thing he said before I left his office that I remember was be careful.
17: Mm-hmm.
1: And I will tell you that when he said that, I kind of shrugged him off. I was like, look, this is like a stunt for a magazine story. It's a journalistic gimmick. You don't really have to worry about me. And, you know, when I look back on that moment now, he was kind of prophetic.
17: Well, you know, he also, as you write about in the story, he also actually gave you some examples of other men he had counseled who had fallen prey to addictions, including gambling addiction.
1: Well, and the thing is, as you noted at the top here, gambling has become so prevalent among American men in particular that there's kind of no subset of men that are spared. Mormon men are struggling with gambling addiction. You know, I've heard from Muslim men also. Muslims similarly don't allow gambling. This vice that has been with us for millennia has in very short amount of time, just the past few years, become so omnipresent, so frictionless in its accessibility on everybody's phone that my bishop and, you know, pretty much every other religious leader in America

0: Because in the pushback that I've received, which has primarily come from the gambling industry and then
1: Yes.
0: the kind of gambling community, the online gambling community, a lot of them, are not just arguing, why are you trying to take away my fun? They're saying, the only reason you lost money is because you were bad at gambling and you didn't have a process. You didn't have a system. I know what I'm doing. And because I know what I'm doing, I'm going to win, right? And I remember one of the first phone calls I made when I started this experience after the first week. I called Nate Silver, who is, a
1: Yeah.
0: statistics wonk, and he's really into gambling. He's won a bunch of money in poker tournaments and sports betting. And he gave me all the kind of rules of sensible sports betting. And I will say most of these rules are not things that the average sports bettor follows, but because it makes it less fun. But he walked me through everything, and I said at the end of that conversation, okay, if I'm starting with $10,000, what would be a successful season? And he said, oh, if you win one penny, that'll make you better than 98% of sports bettors.
1: Yes, because if that weren't true, then the gambling industry wouldn't exist, right? So we'll get back to the math of this in just a moment. McKay Coppins is with us. His article that appeared in The Atlantic is called Sucker: My Year as a Degenerate Gambler. We'll be back. This is On Point.

0: 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Tickets at northcoastrep.org.
1: I'm Robin Young. Jazz guitarist Pat Metheny says he'll hire young rising star players for new projects. 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
2: The only two people that are not younger than me are Ron Carter and Herbie Hancock. 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
4: You're back with On Point. I'm Meghna Chakrabarty, and McKay Coppins is with us. He's a staff writer at The Atlantic, and he's talking about his article, Sucker, My Years a Degenerate Gambler, where he spent a full year immersed in the online sports betting world, which half of American men, by the way, ages of 18 to 49 right now, are doing the same thing. So, McKay, you talked about it's not enough to win, you know, 50.1% of the time. That's the number that you quoted in your piece. And it reminded me of years and years and years ago, I was talking to an expert in the casino gambling world. And he explained to me that how it works in casinos is that you win enough to keep you going. But when you look overall at the volume of bets being made and the number of times people play, it might actually be that you're winning 49.9% of the time, but that the house is winning 50.1% of the time. And when you scale that up, that means overall everybody but the house is losing. Now, what I found was really interesting in your article is that Nate Silver told you, okay, say you are a good gambler and you win 50.1% of the time in the online sports book world. He said, that's actually not even enough to break even or make money.
5: That's right. So the books effectively charge you 4.5% for every bet you place. So if you only win 50.1% of the time, you're losing money. You have to win 52.5% of your bets just to break even, but that's actually before taxes. And let me tell you, it's actually quite aggressive. So you have to win closer to 55% of the time to break even. And any serious kind of statistically minded person who has studied this industry will tell you that almost nobody wins 55% of the time. That would be an anomaly. I will also say there are all these other things that the industry does to tilt the scales in their favor. So if, for example, you do somehow consistently win, you're winning 55, 56% of the time, most sports books will limit you, meaning they will not allow you to place bets larger than right. $25 or $50.
4: It's like being a card counter at a blackjack at a poker table. Yeah.
5: Yes, exactly. Although they don't have evidence that you're actually cheating, they just have evidence that you're winning.
4: Good at it. Yeah.
5: So they'll kick you off. And so, I mean, it is kind of remarkable that this industry basically out in the open rigs the entire system against the gambler, and yet gamblers continue to flock to it.
4: Mm. So they're actually limiting the bets that the people who are really good at it can make. That's really interesting. I didn't know that. So take me back to then as you go further and further into this world, like did you follow Nate's advice? You said you may not have followed all of it, avoiding prop bets. Explain to me what parlays and multi-leg parlay, what is all this?
5: So one of the things that Nate said is that the sports books generate the majority of their profits through prop bets and parlay bets. A prop bet is on an individual player. So you could bet Josh Allen to rush for more than 50 yards in a given game. Or a parlay, which basically has multiple legs. So you could bet over the course of a weekend on the Chiefs to cover the spread, the Ravens to win their game, and the Chargers to score more than 24 points. And if all three of those things happen, you get a payout, which is significantly larger than a typical bet.
4: Got it.
5: But you almost never win those. The average bettor, they bet on those because they're fun, right? It's fun to have one bet to follow over the course of the weekend. The sports books know that. They're constantly, you know, packaging new parlays and pushing them on you. They allow you to assemble your own parlays. It's a fun little game. And by some accounts, they make 80% of their profits that way. Wow. And so those are considered sucker's bets. Stay away from those bets. Another thing that Nate told me was don't bet during live games, right? Mm. These apps allow you to be betting throughout the game, and the line is constantly shifting based on what's happening on the court or the field. The problem is that most people are watching these games on TV, which means you're watching on a 20 or 30 second delay, whereas the sports books have real-time information. So you are effectively betting against somebody who lives 30 seconds in the future. You don't know yet that the running back fumbled on the 1 yard line, but they do, they've shifted the line accordingly.
4: Wow. Okay. There's another thing that Silver suggested to you, which I found really interesting. And a lot of people who are very serious gamblers approach it this way. And that is, you know, take any and all emotion out of it, turn yourself into actually something of a monk. Right?
5: Yes.
4: Have a ritual, you know, on in every morning where you analyze all the information you can get. You do your sort of statistical analysis, et cetera, and you make your favorite bets, and then that's it. Right? I mean, it becomes as serious as another job.
5: That's right. And you know, the thing is, I did actually follow this advice for the first couple months of my betting experience. After he gave it to me, I was determined to be a respectable sports gambler, if such a thing exists, right? I wanted to stick to a system, see if I could actually win money. And for the first couple of months, I did this. I would sit down early in the week before the NFL games, and I would pore over the lines. I would gather roster information, look at weather updates, all the other factors that can affect a game. And then I would choose six or seven bets and put $100 on each one. And that's what Nate said to do, because the sports books want you to gamble emotionally. That's when you make mistakes, right? If you are a serious sports bettor like Nate, you're taking all emotion out of it. You're following a, you know, proprietary model or a process of some kind. And so I did that, but I was shocked by how much time it took, right? I mean, I write in the piece about being sent on an errand by my wife, and I was parked outside of a big box store in Northern Virginia on a rainy afternoon. And I was like, I'm going to look through the bets really quick because I have a bunch of young children. It's hard to find a quiet moment ever. And so I was in my car. Let me look at the bets. I started to look over all the information. I was writing down the bets that I liked. All of a sudden, I looked up, 45 minutes had passed, and I was just sitting in my car. And this happened again and again and again.
4: Wow. There's one more thing about Nate Silver before we leave this part of the story that he said, which really took me aback, right? Because while you were talking to him about strategies for being successful in the online sports betting world, and you're like, hey, Nate, you've won hundreds of thousands of dollars. Like, what's so hard about this? And what did he tell you?
5: He said, most of the money that he has won gambling is in poker tournaments.
4: Right.
5: He said, gambling on sports is a game of razor thin margins, microscopic edges. It's incredibly difficult to actually win money. He said he himself, who has developed a very sophisticated proprietary model that he follows, who, you know, is a pretty well-regarded stats wonk, would be thrilled if he came out even at the end of the NFL season.
4: Wow. Okay. So, McKay, hang in here for just a second, because we wanted to hear from, you know, someone who's squarely in this demographic that I keep quoting, about 18 to 49-year-old men in the United States. So Michael Holmes is one of those folks. He's a 25-year-old from Oklahoma. He's been online sports gambling for more than 5 years, so essentially since before he turned 20. And Michael told us that sports betting is fully integrated into his friendships.
6: All of my buddies and me, we always watch sports games, and I think the simplest thing about it is it makes any sports game automatically more entertaining if you want to place like a small wager on the game, especially if it's your team or just a team you're interested in. You know, throwing 20 or 30 bucks on them, if there's good value, immediately makes everything more entertaining. You know, you got a small stake in the game.
4: So the social part of it is important to Michael, but he also told us that even though he loves the pastime of online sports betting, he also admits it is a powerful force in his everyday life.
6: It takes up a lot of my time outside of work. Like yesterday, I would have rather gone to the gym, honestly, but I kind of had to leave myself some time to go pick up my buddy so we could all watch the Lakers game. Like, I'll be watching games that I don't really care about because I know that I want to place a gamble on or just make a wager on one of the teams because I think there's good value or God knows what.
4: And here's one more thing Michael told us about how being such an active online sports bettor is really changing his skills in other areas. He's been successful, he says, in that online sports gambling world, but it's made a difference in how he thinks about money, the economy, or even the idea of saving.
6: I've been thinking to myself, you know, if I like gamble this money, if I bet this on sports games, because that's all I do, it's just sports gambling, no traditional gambling. But if I wager this money, I think I could get a much better return, which was stupid, but I thought I could get a better return than just letting it sit in the stock market. And of course, this was not true. I would have been much better off letting all that money sit. God knows how much that would be worth right now. But I didn't believe in the economy back then, especially now. I do not believe in the state of the economy. The few thousand dollars that I do have, I don't think that would do me better investing, even though it probably might, but that's just not where my opinion takes me, you know?
4: So that's Michael Holmes. He's 25 and is from Oklahoma. And McKay, I have to say, if Michael had actually put that money in the stock market over the past 5 years, he would have received a double-digit return. It's been crazy. Mm. But so respond to this. Did you find that as you got deeper and deeper into online sports betting, did it have the same sort of effect in changing how you thought about other things?
5: Yeah, what he's describing is so interesting. I mean, in my case, what I found was that, and something I really didn't like about the experience, was that I was thinking about money much more than I did before I was gambling, right? Like in my day-to-day life, I'm very lucky. I have a good job. I'm able to provide for my family. I don't think about money that much day to day. I'm not constantly thinking about how to make more money, how to get richer. Like that's not, I mean, it's just not part of my like my personality. It's not a huge part of my mind share, right? When I was gambling, I was constantly thinking about money. And it wasn't just in gambling. It started out with, you know, can I win enough money to replace our KitchenAid mixer or you know, redo our kitchen pantry? But then it was other things. I started thinking, you know, man, are there other kind of get rich quick schemes? Like my algorithm on Instagram started feeding me like these kind of weird, shady, you know, videos for like multi-level marketing businesses that promise huge returns. Like something about the algorithm clearly knew that I was in that mindset. And, you know, I would never have been thinking that way except for gambling. And the thing that he's describing, though, is really interesting. And I think it might be part of why sports betting has become so popular among young men. It goes hand in hand with the crisis of authority and trust that young men in particular have in the big institutions of American life, including financial institutions, right? Mm-hmm. People under 30 just don't have a lot of faith in that they can make money and get ahead the way that past generations did. So why not, you know, put it all on black, you know, to use another metaphor, right? Why not take my chances on FanDuel or DraftKings and see if I can somehow beat the odds?
4: Okay, so let's move forward to about, let's say, halfway through your year in this this experiment. Sort of what was going on? Were you winning? Were you losing? Were you getting better at betting or not?
5: Well, around Thanksgiving, I checked in with Nate Silver again and I gave him a status update. And I think I was at that point up $100, one or $200. And I had gambled something like 10,000 at that point. So to me, it felt like kind of a wash. He actually encouraged me. He said, "Oh, you're doing better than
4: Yeah.
5: the vast
4: I was
5: majority
4: gonna
5: of
4: say, you're
5: gamblers."
4: beating the
5: Like,
4: odds,
5: that's what,
4: absolutely.
5: and he almost sounded impressed. And you know what? I will say, not to blame Nate, but that conversation was terrible for me because it convinced me subconsciously that maybe I was in that 2%. Maybe I was somebody who was actually really good at sports betting. I was a secret savant at sports betting that had just come to it, late in life, and now I was going to, make all this money. And so almost immediately I started breaking all the rules that Nate had taught me, and I started making riskier and riskier bets. I started, doing those suckers bets. And at the same time, gambling was completely permeating my life, right? I was routinely staying up past midnight to watch games, and then to gamble more. I was like in bed in the middle of the night, my face illuminated by, DraftKings or FanDuel as I scrolled thoughtlessly through these apps forever. I was hiding in the bathroom or the kitchen pantry to put in bets so that my young kids didn't see how much I was gambling. And yet at the same time, they knew I was gambling because I would talk about it all the time. And my like 7-year-old daughter knew the difference between a point spread and a money line. I mean, it was really, I was shocked by how quickly it kind of was taking over my life.
4: Is this the same daughter who, when as you were placing a bet on a, was it a B, you're at a BYU game or something, said, "That's not very Mormon of you"?
5: That was my other
4: That's
5: daughter.
4: your
5: That
4: other
5: was my
4: daughter.
5: 12-year-old
4: Okay.
5: daughter. Both daughters learned a lot about their dad throughout this experiment.
4: Well, so let me say one of the again the pushback pieces of pushback that I've been reading, as you said, from the industry, is exactly what you just said. They're like, well, Coppens has admitted that he went to Nate Silver, who's really good at trying at placing bets, got all this advice from him, and then stopped listening to Silver's advice. So if you had a bad experience, that's on you. That's not a fundamental flaw or a predatory nature of the industry.
5: Yeah, I think that's fair, except that I would say that my experience is much more similar to the average newbie, sports bettor than, Nate Silver's, right? It is possible to come to sports betting, read about all the rules that Nate Silver gave me, and stick to them religiously, monastically, and maybe you don't end up losing that much money. I would say you probably still end up losing money, but probably not that much. But the thing is, most people don't stick to those rules because it makes it less fun. The whole point of gambling is the emotional charge, the thrill, the adrenaline rush, right? No, nobody gets into this to sit down on a Tuesday morning and monastically study the NFL lines and then put in, six or seven very sensible bets and then not return to them until Sunday, right? That's not how gambling works. The most people end up breaking those rules. And the sports books know that, and they design their entire industry, their apps, all the, promotions that they push on you, the push notifications are designed to get you to break those rules. And so I think my experience in that way is much more reflective of the typical gambling experience.
4: Well, we are talking to McKay Coppens today. He is a staff writer at The Atlantic. His article recently in The Atlantic is called "Sucker: My Year as a Degenerate Gambler." And the article isn't just about, of course, McKay's experience with this $10,000 that he got from his editors at The Atlantic. It's also a deep dive into the business model of online sports books and also the history of gambling in the United States. And really, the moral questions about what it means and how it changes people, how it maybe even changes the culture when it has become so easy to just pull your phone out of your pocket and place a bet. We'll talk a lot more about that when we come back. This is On Point.

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8: You're back with On Point. I'm Meghna Chakrabarty, and McKay Coppins is with us today. And McKay, I want to just introduce some thoughts from yet another person who thinks a lot about gambling and particularly its impact on men and boys. And that's Isaac Rose Berman. He's a fellow at the American Institute for Boys and Men. And he's written on the public health dangers of online sports betting. But Isaac's overall view of gambling isn't what you'd expect.
9: I love gambling. I think it's a lot of fun. I enjoy it. I enjoy doing it with my friends. I think it can be an informative and social activity. Obviously, some dangers associated with it. I am generally against gambling companies who are the operators who provide this product and this activity.
8: And here's the reason why. Rose Berman says sports betting companies make their product impossible for young men to ignore. They flood the media landscape, not just in podcasts and online platforms where young men gather, but sports broadcasts as well, which bombard even casual viewers. Hearing people talk about sports betting all the time and seeing ads celebrating sports betting everywhere all the time has normalized betting as a regular part of sports culture.
9: When I was a young kid watching sports, there were no gambling ads on TV. I didn't have athletes and celebrities telling me to sign up now, I'm going to win big, this is a super fun activity. And so I think when you have the deals, not only with the sort of broadcast companies, but with the leagues and the teams themselves, and the way that this product has really been embedded, not only into sports, but into media coverage more generally, it normalizes the activity. And then you combine that with the accessibility, and it's going to be a lot more dangerous and a lot more frictionless.
8: More specifically, online sports betting companies have partnerships with sports media companies, with teams, with individual players, with influencers. For example, there's a multi-year partnership between DraftKings and Barstool Sports. There's also FanDuel's extensive partnership with the NBA.
9: It's no coincidence that you basically cannot find a sports content creator who, if they are not currently being sponsored by a gambling company has tried to sponsor them because the gambling companies want to normalize this activity. They want to make it a part of the way that people engage with sports because that means that more people will gamble. And when more people gamble, gambling companies make more money because people lose money gambling.
8: But Isaac Rose Berman says there are ways to disentangle sports and gambling.
9: There's so many different policies that you could implement, whether it's no athletes, no celebrities, no gambling ads during games, what are called whistle-to-whistle bans, gambling-free broadcast options. There are all sorts of things you can do for advertising. I'm generally in favor of almost all of them. I just think that even if you are someone who gambles and likes to gamble, such as myself, I'm like, okay, I'm sick of all these freaking ads. And so, yeah, basically any kind of marketing restrictions I tend to be in favor of.
8: But Rose Berman admits that that kind of regulatory change would take time. So he's also focused on ways to help people who are at immediate risk for a gambling addiction. He frequently talks to high schoolers about the potential hazards of online sports betting, and he says there's one tactic that often helps these high schoolers grasp his point. He appeals to their ego.
9: The message that I've found to be most successful when talking to boys and young men, specifically about sports betting, is that if you are good at this activity, they will kick you out because they are for-profit companies. And if you win your bet, it means that the gambling company loses their bet. And so the opposite of that is that, okay, well, if I'm good, I get, if when I'm good, I get kicked out, it means that I have, if I haven't gotten kicked out, it means that I'm probably not good. And so you can sort of see the gears turning when I talk about this in classrooms sometimes. And the kids are like, wait, if I'm still allowed to bet at this place, it's because they've deemed me to be a sucker.
8: Well, that's Isaac Rose Berman, a fellow at the American Institute for Boys and Men. And I want to say clearly to everyone that we did reach out to the major online sports betting companies like DraftKings and FanDuel, and they did not send us a response to our questions or a statement. They did not agree to have anyone join us today. But McKay, you were actually able to talk to major people in the industry, including the president of FanDuel. So tell me, I mean, what did they say about the kinds of accusations that you hear Isaac making there, that they're really not just rigging the betting platforms, but they are basically predatory by putting themselves in front of the eyes and fingers of young men all over the country all the time?
10: Yeah, when I put that idea to Christian Genetsky, the president of FanDuel, he said that the idea that FanDuel or other online sports books prey on compulsive gamblers, gambling addicts, is, quote, a bit of a trope. And he said the company actually goes out of its way to identify users who are exhibiting reckless or addictive behaviors and to slow them down. Bettors who start, spending more time or money than usual on the app will receive notifications alerting them to the anomaly. It actually happened to me a couple times, so I can confirm that this is true. He says that if they disregard too many of these notifications, FanDuel will actually limit their gambling or kick them off the platform. Now, and I should say, an executive at DraftKings told me that they had a similar policy. And he argues, we don't want revenue at all from someone who has a gambling problem. We're not trying to target gambling addicts. And I think that he means that sincerely. I don't think that the people at FanDuel or DraftKings think of themselves as being predatory, institutions. That said, they are running up against a kind of basic economic reality, which is that something like 80% of the revenue that's brought into these sports books comes from the 10% of users who gamble the most. And so they don't really have a strong economic incentive to kick off people who are gambling a lot and maybe who are gambling compulsively, unless they're very small amounts. If they're large amounts, they want those users to keep gambling because that's where most of their profits come from.
8: Yeah, and in that way, it's very, very similar to the casino gambling industry, because I've seen numbers like that coming out of casinos that, like, it's actually a small number of gamblers who produce their greatest revenues, which is why we see all sorts of ways that casinos use all methods that they use to keep their high rollers there. Okay. Now, I want to get back to, again, your experience here, because in the story, you also talk about how you met with a gentleman named Craig Carton, I believe, and he talks to people who suffer from gambling addiction. And you had asked him, like, what are some of the warning signs that gambling may be starting to take up more of your life in an unhealthy way? What did he say?
10: Well, he started to kind of go through the questions that a potential problem gambler should ask themselves. Are you going to sleep and waking up thinking about your bets? Are you staying up late to watch random games that you don't know anything about because you have money on them? Are you chasing? This is a term that means you're making kind of reckless new bets to try to win back money that you already lost. Are you placing bets on your phone in the bathroom so your family doesn't see you gambling? And I have to tell you, as he was going through these questions, it kind of dawned on me that I was ticking a lot of those boxes. And, you know, when I talk about this, since the story's come out, I've done some interviews and I've talked about it. And I'm always careful to say that I don't know, and I don't think that I check every box of being a diagnosable gambling addict, right? Most people say, most experts say that only between like 3 and 5% of gamblers will become full-blown addicts. But a much larger percentage will exhibit reckless or compulsive behaviors. And I think that my experience is not that uncommon. You know, people might want to say that, it just happened to be that this journalist kind of, was in the very small percentage of gamblers who were especially susceptible to addiction. I don't think so. I think that these apps are so well designed to keep you coming back. I think these sports books know what they're doing. And I think the compulsive behaviors that I exhibited are experienced by a lot of people.
8: There was even a moment that kind of just made my heart jump into my throat, where I think one of your kids told you, you're hiding again.
10: Mm-hmm. Yeah, my son caught me in the pantry, or I'd gone to get them snacks, and then, you know, I ended up looking at FanDuel or DraftKings and you know, got sucked in. And then they came and found me in the pantry, and he kind of announced to the family, "Dad's hiding again." And this became a pretty common occurrence for me, because even though they knew I was doing this for a story, I didn't want them to see how obsessed I'd become with it. And yeah, so I was hiding it. And that is a kind of hallmark of gambling addiction, that you're hiding your gambling from your family.
8: Yeah. Well, just to remind folks, until 2018, sports betting, most if not all types, were illegal in this country. But then the Supreme Court, in a major ruling, basically said, nope, we're going to undo that. You can bet on sports. And of course, this is happening right at the same time where, you know, phones are in everyone's pockets. And it's the two in combination, which, I mean, McKay, your whole story is about how that is the poison pill, essentially. But I want to just play a quick bit of tape here from Bill Miller. He's the chief of the American Gaming Association. And back in 2024, he was on 60 Minutes. And he was asked about the potential rise in problem gambling related to sports betting. And Bill Miller said, well, it's not gambling that's the problem.
11: I don't believe that there is an addiction to mobile betting any more than there is an addiction to utilization of your phone for any other reason.
8: What do you think about that, McKay?
10: I think that it's half true. I think that clearly the online gambling epidemic has been supercharged by the omnipresence of smartphones, by the fact that it is so easily accessible. But I also think that gambling as a vice, basically every philosopher, theologian, religious scholar, political leader over the course of human history has come to the same conclusion that this is a, you know, potentially ruinous vice that needs to be kept in check. I mean, I came across an article published in 1907 in The Atlantic by a Unitarian minister who said the long and costly experience of mankind bears uniform testimony against gambling. And he called it a dangerous, unsocial form of excitement that hurts character, demoralizes industry, breeds quarrels, and tempts men to self-destruction. That is true today. Gambling is incredibly poisonous. Now, that said, I'm not necessarily a prohibitionist. I'm not saying we need to gamble all, or, you know, ban all gambling, shut down Las Vegas and Atlantic City. I think that, in a liberal democratic society, you can make space for vices that are potentially destructive or damaging. But we should also be able to figure out how to regulate them, how to stigmatize them, how to increase the amount of friction to access them. Yeah. And I don't think anyone anticipated this Wild West era where everyone would have constant access to gambling on their phones at all hours of the day.
8: There's one more voice I want to bring in here, because this gentleman brings in sort of the... not just the moral questions that you raise in the piece, but also just fundamental economic ones. So this is Warren Buffett. You'd mentioned him before. At the end of March, he spoke with CNBC, and he talked about how he was critical of online sports betting specifically because it actually only benefits, in his opinion, one class of people.
12: Rich people love it because they don't have to pay. I mean, you know, to the extent that the states raise money from people who where the dollar really means something to them, actually relieves the taxes on me or other rich people. I mean, it's not direct, but it's the net effect. So I don't like things that make a sucker out of people.
13: Yeah,
12: I don't like them. I particularly don't like them when the government sponsors them. I don't think the government should play its... I don't think the function of the government is to play its people for suckers.
8: So McKay, Buffett, they're saying, well, as sports betting gets more popular, or state lotteries, what have you, that it's essentially a tax on people who aren't billionaires. What do you think?
10: I think it's a really compelling argument. He's been on this for a long time. He called gambling a tax on ignorance. And you know what's funny about this is that when the Supreme Court overturned the federal ban on sports betting, the sports books hired lobbyists, and they started traveling state to state to convince state legislatures to legalize online gambling. And the case that they always made was you're going to be able to, you know, legalize it, regulate it, and tax it. And it will bring all this tax revenue to your state where you'll be able to do all these great things. And, you know, I've looked at the numbers. It's true that, some tax revenue has been generated. Some experts will say it was less than they were promised. It has not gone as far as they thought it would, in part because, by the way, the sports books will then turn around and start lobbying state legislatures to make those taxes as low as possible because they want people to keep gambling. But I will also say the trade-offs are enormous, right? I mean, you mentioned that there's evidence that people are missing bills. There's evidence in states or localities where online gambling is legalized, there's an increase in missed credit card payments, in bankruptcies. And on top of all of that, we are creating millions of new gamblers. And I just don't think that we can do that. We can allow this runaway industry to convert millions of young men into gamblers and maybe even compulsive gamblers without reaping some social consequences.
8: Yeah. Well, we have just a minute to go, McKay. Two quick questions. Ultimately, what happened to that 10K? And two, do you occasionally even still think about gambling?
10: Well, I'll answer the first question first because that's the easier one. I lost $9,891. And that last $100 and change, I returned to the Atlantic with a note of apology. So that was my experience. But, you know, losing the money was not the worst part of the experience. And you mentioned, do I still think about it? I think about it all the time. I mean, I watch the last bet I placed was on the Super Bowl. I have remained on the wagon since then. But I can't tell you how many times I've wondered. I wonder what the in-game line is right now. I wonder, you know, I wonder if I could make some money betting. And it is a constant, it's constantly tugging at me.
8: Well, McKay Coppins is a staff writer for The Atlantic, and his article is called Sucker, My Year as a Degenerate Gambler. McKay, it is always so great to have you on the show. Thank you so very much.
10: Thank you, Meghna.
8: I'm Meghna Chakrabarty. This is On Point.

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2: 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European intelligence says Russia is the culprit.
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1: This is Bird Note. I'm Brianna Amingwa, a birder, environmental educator, and mom of two. Today, I want to share one of my favorite tried and true techniques for sparking curiosity with kids outside. This easy activity has a funny name, Anywhere-mo. It's an acronym for I notice, I wonder, it reminds me of. Anywhere-mo. Developed at the Lawrence Hall of Science in Berkeley, California, Anywhere-mo works by inviting kids and adults to turn each phrase into a statement about something that they observe in nature. For example, as I walk to my car to buckle up my kids in their car seats, I hear an American goldfinch overhead singing, potato chip, potato chip. I notice how it flies in a bouncing pattern, rising high and dipping low like a roller coaster as it calls. I wonder if this bright yellow bird might be calling to its mate to suggest they stop by my patio bird bath. It reminds me of summertime and seeing my kids run full speed through the grass, smiling and shouting just as joyful and free. Next time you're outside with a kid and you spot a bird, try asking these three questions. What do you notice? What do you wonder? What does it remind you of? Learn more about Anywhere-mo and other ways to connect kids with nature at our website, birdnote.org. I'm Brianna Amingwa.
2: After drones with explosives were found at an airport in Germany, authorities are calling it the latest in a series of provocations by Russia that has some leaders in Western Europe concerned about what may come next. 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
0: This is Morning Edition from NPR News. I'm Michelle Martin.
4: And I'm A. Martinez. When some singers come out with a new album, you kind of know what you're going to get. But Beck can take you in all kinds of

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3: A new crash on the eastbound 94 just past Federal. Looks like everything has cleared off to the shoulder. West 94, our normal morning drive, is pretty much up to speed. Lemon Grove to the 5 should take you about 10 minutes. The coastline is getting a little more socked in with fog. Tends to happen as the sun slowly starts to come up. So especially if you're headed downtown and to the airport, you might want to just double check any flights coming in and going out, which happens in just about half an hour. 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
4: And I'm Andrew Bowen in the KPBS newsroom with these headlines. Two men described by prosecutors as white supremacists have been charged for their alleged roles in racially motivated attacks on three people last year at the Oceanside Pier. A third man pleaded guilty Wednesday to hate crime offenses for his part in the attacks. A grand jury indictment unsealed Wednesday alleges the men punched, kicked, and stomped on the victims without provocation due to their race on the night of June 7, 2025. Governor Gavin Newsom has signed a bill that will create refundable employment tax credits for local newsrooms. The goal is to help California news organizations retain their staff and hire new journalists. AB 2222, co-authored by Assemblymember Chris Ward of San Diego, will provide qualifying digital, broadcast, and print news organizations with subsidies based on the number of journalists they employ or hire. 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
7: I'm Michelle Martin.
8: And I'm Leila Fadel. You've heard this one before. All's fair in love and war. A new series shows love turning into war. And on the front lines, many, many lawyers. HBO's War shows just how unpleasant things can get in what one character calls the biggest divorce trial in British history.
9: You are the wronged party here.
10: You are the wronged party here. There can be no doubt about that.
11: We won't play dirty if we have to.
10: And if they play dirty, we will be total and utter filth.
8: Dominic West plays Morgan, a billionaire divorcing his wife, who's an actress. And if you remember his American accent as Jimmy McNulty in The Wire, prepare.

0: yourself for his real accent.
1: The drama sort of lives on a knife edge between love and war, and how when disputes arise, you can either let them go or go to war on them. And because we've got lawyers and because there's a lot of money involved, those disputes that would normally be let go are turned into point scoring. And it becomes, you know, I suppose that knife edge between love and war, there's very little that separates the two. And what was a loving relationship quickly becomes really nasty.
0: There's this one scene with you and Sienna Miller, who plays your wife, Carla, and you're at the very first step in the divorce. You both have to pretend like it's amicable in front of a mediator. You're both, this is before it gets further, you're both all smiles, kind words, I think holding hands even. But the contempt for each other in this moment is just barely under the surface. Talk about that scene.
1: What I realized in courtrooms generally, but certainly in divorces, people are playing a role, and the role you have to play in front of this mediator is that you are reasonable and you are loving and warm and a completely civilized human being, when underneath you're sort of prepped to be a ruthless and treacherous and trying to screw over the one person that you used to love. And it's supposed to sort of resonate with marriage vows. So we both say, I do, when they say, are you willing to go ahead with this divorce and the battle? And we both say, I do, in a very sort of ironic way.
0: I mean, how did you build your character? I mean, what sort of emotional state are the both of you exploring as actors at the beginning of this, when you both decide the divorce is on?
1: I suppose what I concentrated on, apart from talking to Sienna about a little bit about what our marriage might have been like, but Sienna and I, we have a 20-year friendship and a certain familiarity, which was essential, and we sort of let that take care of itself. And then other than that, I listened to a podcast called Good Bad Billionaire, where they take a billionaire for every program and they evaluate them, whether they're good, bad, or just another billionaire. And most are just another billionaire, but three are good.
0: Oh my gosh.
1: And, and, you know, an awful lot of them are really bad people. But the three who are good are basically the ones who gave all their money away. And one of them's the duty-free guy. Actually, he's died, so there's now only two.
0: There's only two good billionaires in the world now.
1: There's only two. Yeah, something like that. Because my character is a benign billionaire, which I thought was an interesting oxymoron. And so that was interesting. Trying to work out, he's got to be ruthless because he's a billionaire, but I think he's got a heart and he's trying to do the right thing.
0: What was it like? I mean, you said you and Sienna Miller have known each other for 20 years. What was it like to have a scene partner like her in this show?
1: Our friendship freed us up to be really nasty to each other. And there's nothing more fun than being horrible to someone without any consequences. And she's funny and acerbic and witty. And so we had a lot of fun because we didn't actually have many scenes together. And the ones we do, there's a lot of nastiness going on. And eventually it gets to the courtroom and it was really fun looking her in the eye and trying to bring her down.
0: I mean, the thing about the show is just how many people are employed to oversee the dissolution of a marriage, especially in this case where both are high profile, wealthy people.
1: Yeah.
0: And it's really clear just how big of a business this was.
1: Yeah.
0: I just wonder what you saw in that as you played out this battle of people who once loved each other.
1: This is where I suppose the show differs from previous shows on this subject. It's seen through the sort of lawyers and how they regard this end of this marriage as a battleground to win over their rival law firms, basically. So it becomes a corporate battle with all the ruthless competitiveness that that involves. And also a third factor being the public opinion. So there's a propaganda war going on as well.
0: I feel like you play a lot of characters in bad marriages.
1: In bad marriages.
0: Yeah, it's like The Wire, The Affair, War.
1: The Crown.
0: The Crown.
1: I do. I don't know why. I have a wonderful marriage and I love my wife very much. So I don't know what, I suppose.
0: Trying something different on screen.
1: That's what happens when you become a middle-aged actor. There's not much goes on except either you're a tough guy or you're a bastard husband.
0: Did it feel like you were at a cliffhanger with each episode? What happens to Morgan next?
1: Yeah, I mean, he sort of has an audience oscillating between, hopefully, your loyalties keep changing and your opinions of who's in the right keep changing.
0: It's so true.
1: I think I'm definitely on a losing wicket in the first episode, from what I hear from various people who said, they can't stand Morgan. I think one comment was Dominic West has such a punchable face, which is
0: I mean,
1: So I ought to be a bit careful.
0: the first few episodes, I don't know if I can disagree. You mentioned watching rich people and sort of the fascination we have with them, really rich people. So do we also enjoy watching rich people tear each other apart? I mean, are we the audience, bad people?
1: Yeah, we love it. I mean, on one level, we love it because obviously you can have all the money in the world and you still have the same problems that everybody has. And on another level, you love seeing high status people going through a situation that terrifies us. It's like Shakespeare's Kings or Oedipus, Greek tragedy. You feel catharsis when you watch high status people go through things that frighten us and things that we would hate to go through and things that we feel glad that we're observers of rather than participants in some traumatic event. And I suppose that's really what drama is. It's a way of finding catharsis about our deepest fears.
0: That's Dominic West. His new series is called War. It's on HBO. Episode one airs tonight. Thank you so much.
1: Thank you so much.
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8: Live from NPR News in Washington, I'm Dave Mattingly. Investigators say they're still examining why the co-pilot of a Fly Dubai flight attacked the pilot yesterday, resulting in passengers storming the cockpit. The pilot from India is being called a hero for managing to unlock the cockpit door after being stabbed, allowing passengers to subdue the co-pilot and regain control of the Boeing 737. The airliner dropped 16,000 feet in less than a minute before a passenger and two off-duty pilots got the plane under control. It made an emergency landing at an airport in Saudi Arabia. At the time, it was on a flight from the United Arab Emirates to Tel Aviv. Ron Alvarado is a retired U.S. military and commercial airline pilot who's now the chief operating officer at Aero Consulting.
9: As a trained federal flight deck officer, we're trained in hand-to-hand combat. We're trained in how to subdue a person inside the cockpit, very close confined quarters, but we're not trained going through a U.S. trained airline how to subdue the pilot you're flying with.
8: He was speaking to NPR's Morning Edition. The co-pilot is under arrest and said to be from Oman. Pennsylvania is reporting its fifth measles-related death this year. State health officials say this latest death was that of a woman in Lancaster County. This is NPR News from Washington.
10: And this is Morning Edition on KPBS. Good morning, I'm Andrew Bowen. The ACLU of San Diego and Imperial Counties on Wednesday announced a lawsuit over San Diego's use of automated license plate readers. ACLU Legal Director Frederick Carroll says cameras like those from Flock Safety violate constitutional privacy rights.
11: This is not the kind of technology that keeps us safe. This is the kind of technology that is dangerous in any hands.
10: The lawsuit is seeking a court order telling the city to end the use of ALPRs and delete all the data that's been collected. City officials declined to comment on the lawsuit, but have previously defended the cameras as a vital tool for solving crimes. Coming up on Morning Edition, Ashley Head is the CEO of Curls Poppin'. What started as a hair care line has grown into a doll company. Now, Head is releasing his first all-male doll collection called Men of Culture.
12: I feel that it's necessary in 2026 that someone finally take the reins and create a doll line that the world can appreciate, not just black people, but people of all colors.
10: Head tells us what inspired the new line. That story coming up at 6:45. Sunny skies in the forecast today after some morning clouds and patchy fog. Coastal high temperatures in the low 80s, upper 80s for our inland areas. The inland valley should reach the low 90s, the mountains between 82 and 90 degrees, and the deserts up to 100 degrees. A prolonged heat wave is set to take hold on Friday, lasting until at least Thursday of next week. Triple-digit temperatures are in store for most of the county. Forecasters are warning of heat-related illnesses and recommend drinking water, staying out of the sun, and checking in on relatives and neighbors. 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
13: North 125 at the 8, looks like a possible car fire. At least the engine is smoking heavily. Looks like it's mostly on the shoulder, but it is causing a little slow. Now, if you're rounding the corner, West 8, looking great for now through Mission Valley. West 94 is okay into downtown. We do have some fog that is thickening up, especially up and down our coastline. You might want to double check your flight. And North 5 is starting to slow a little more through National City. So is the North 805 and off and on into North Park. 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More information at unbound.org. 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
15: It's Morning Edition from NPR News. I'm Michelle Martin in Washington, D.C.
16: And I'm A. Martinez in Los Angeles, California. This year's El Niño climate pattern is already affecting extreme weather around the planet, and it still hasn't peaked. Forecasts show it's likely to be the strongest ever recorded. It's why many climate scientists are saying it's crucial to study this El Niño to help improve forecasts. But federal researchers are already behind. Joining us now is NPR's Lauren Sommer to explain why that is. Lauren, I'm here in Los Angeles. It's all I hear about every day, all day, is El Niño, El Niño, El Niño. So why is this one so noteworthy?
17: Yeah, well, basically, it's a whopper. I mean, it's looking like a record breaker. Already, water in the Pacific Ocean around the equator is extremely warm, and that's how El Niño is measured. All that warm water releases a lot of heat to the atmosphere, and that will change weather patterns all winter. In the U.S., it can mean really catastrophic flooding in the southern half of the country. El Niños, you know, they only happen every few years, and super El Niños like this one are even rarer. So the last time there was a super El Niño, back in 2015 and 16, federal researchers jumped at the chance to study it.
16: So how do they do that?
17: Researchers at NOAA, which is the National Oceanic and Atmospheric Administration, wanted to get measurements of what was happening in the Pacific because, you know, there's just not as much weather information collected over the ocean as there is on land. I spoke to Randy Dole, who worked on the project at NOAA and has since retired. He says usually big field projects can take 5 years to plan at NOAA, but they knew they had a unique opportunity and had to move faster.
18: You can do research after an event's over for years or decades, but you'd have to get observations during the event. And so we were going to do whatever we could to get data that could be used both at the current time and in the future.
17: So they put together a rapid research campaign in the Pacific using planes, ships, lots of weather balloons, even an unmanned aircraft to measure that El Niño. And they collected a lot of data.
16: All right, so that was then, 2015, 2016. What's the federal government planning for this El Niño?
17: NOAA says it's sending a few autonomous watercrafts, kind of like drones, that will sail into the El Niño. Researchers are also looking for other projects internally, but the agency told me it won't match the same resources as last time. And what they do is still contingent on Congress passing a budget this fall, which now has a December deadline, and that's when El Niño is already peaking. The Trump administration is really targeting NOAA's research capacity right now. It's proposed eliminating the office that does climate research, like on El Niños. And as a whole, the agency has lost more than 2,000 staff due to firings and retirements since Trump started his second term.
16: But what's the risk then of not studying this El Niño in detail? I mean, is that something that could affect people's lives?
17: Yeah, I spoke to 10 weather and climate experts, and they all said because this El Nino is so strong, it's a crucial case study. Here's Daniel Swain, a climate scientist with the University of California Agriculture and Natural Resources.
19: We rarely have opportunities like this, and I almost hesitate to call it an opportunity given that it's likely going to harm a lot of people around the world in the meantime. But from a scientific perspective, it is a big natural experiment.
17: You know, El Nino involves very complex processes that happen in both the ocean and the atmosphere, and there are still aspects of that that aren't well understood. There's also big questions about whether climate change is making El Ninos more intense. So experts say using this El Nino as a learning opportunity is important and ultimately could improve the forecasts that help communities prepare and even save lives.
16: That's NPR's Lauren Sommer. Lauren, thanks.
17: Thank you.
15: Carnegie Mellon University has received the largest single donation in the history of American higher education, $3 billion. It's the latest in a series of big donations to the country's top colleges. NPR's Alyssa Nadworny covers higher ed, and she's here to tell us more about this. Good morning, Alyssa.
20: Good morning.
15: So would you just start by telling us who made this gift and why?
20: So the historic donation comes from Kenneth Griffin. He's a hedge fund executive. He's a Harvard alum, but he's been in talks with Carnegie Mellon for over 2 years about this. Here's Griffin talking about his motivation for the donation on CNBC.
21: Higher education has been under attack in the last 2 years in the United States, but we need to elevate higher education in our country. This is the on-ramp to the American dream for the youth of our country.
20: So about $1 billion of that money is going to go towards CMU's Pittsburgh campus, including its computer science school, which will be named for Griffin. The other $2 billion will go towards a campus in Miami. The university says this new branch will, quote, invert the higher education model. And it's not going to be organized by traditional academic majors. Instead, they'll organize around themes, what they're calling societal challenges, human health and biology, national security, energy and climate resilience, and advanced manufacturing. Now, there's very few concrete details, but the idea is that CMU Miami will be a totally different model.
15: Let's just go back to the gift and give us the context for a gift of this size.
20: Well, it's still relatively rare to see these big dollar donations, but it is happening more and more. This donation surpassed the $2 billion gift that Nike co-founder Phil Knight and his wife Penny Knight gave to Oregon Health and Science University last year. They also recently gave another $1 billion to the University of Oregon for a new engineering college. In 2024, Ruth Gottesman gave $1 billion to cover tuition in perpetuity at the Albert Einstein College of Medicine in the Bronx. Most big donations have specific priorities, often a new building or a program, and plenty of them come with naming rights.
15: And I'm just wondering here if the size of these donations reflects the fact that we have an economy with a small group of people who own a tremendous amount of wealth.
20: Yeah, that's exactly right, Michelle. In 2025, philanthropic gifts to American colleges and universities were up, totaling more than $78 billion. But the total number of donors decreased for the fourth straight year. The donors dropping out are those individuals who give smaller gifts, often less than $1,000, which means an overwhelming percentage of higher education's philanthropic support comes from a small number of super rich people. Last year, 89% of the funds received were donated by just 2% of donors. That's from a report by the Council for Advancement and Support of Education.
15: But does this mean anything for the cost of college? I mean, despite these big donations, college tuition for many students is very high, something I know very well, having just experienced this myself.
20: Yeah. Now, most Americans don't pay those big sticker prices, but that doesn't mean families aren't struggling to pay for college, like you said. And in the world of higher ed fundraising, financial aid and scholarships remain a big priority. It's unclear how many, if any, of the Griffin money will go towards scholarships. At Carnegie Mellon University, tuition is almost $70,000 a year. Now, the CMU president did signal that he would use part of this week's gift to make the university more affordable for students, but he didn't detail those plans. And all this comes as colleges continue to close and cut back programs and staff due to lower enrollment and other financial challenges. Now, Michelle, I will say, big picture, that these big donations signal a continued belief in higher education, in scientific discovery, economic mobility by these very wealthy donors. And many of them, like Griffin did, acknowledge that higher ed and its funding streams, especially those coming from the federal government, have been at risk.
15: That's NPR's Alyssa Nadworny. Alyssa, thank you.
20: Thanks, Michelle.
15: This is NPR News.
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13: South 15 has some pretty heavy traffic through Temecula. Once you get out of Rainbow, it'll pick up again a little slow into Hidden Meadows. We're okay for now out of our East County. South Bay Freeway is a different story. Northbound 805 getting slower from Plaza, kind of off and on to El Cajon Boulevard. And North 5 starting to slow as well. It's just about L into National City, then past Main it picks up. 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
10: Good morning. You're listening to Morning Edition on KPBS. I'm Andrew Bowen. A 100-yard canvas honoring Native children who were placed in boarding schools was displayed on the SDSU campus Wednesday. The art installation featured thousands of small footprint stamps to commemorate National Day of Remembrance for Indian Boarding School Survivors. Chris Medellin is director of SDSU's Native Resource Center.
1: The boarding school system was and is something that still impacts Native people today. Many people have maybe even one generation away from somebody who's attended a boarding school.
10: From the early 1800s through the late 20th century, the U.S. government and religious organizations operated more than 400 Indian boarding schools across the country. Native children were forcibly removed from their homes and placed in the institutions. Hundreds died. The goal of the schools was to assimilate Native children into Western culture. This is the fifth annual event across the U.S. The Day of Remembrance started over a decade ago in Canada. A local entrepreneur started with a hair care line, and now he's creating dolls for people of all ages. KPBS arts reporter Audie McAfee spoke to the CEO of Curls Poppin' about his new line of male dolls.
22: Ashley Head is the founder and CEO of Curls Poppin' hair products and dolls. The idea of making a doll came to him while he was living in the Dominican Republic. He says the dolls he saw there moved him into action.
12: I saw they had beautiful blonde dolls with blue eyes, and I said, you know what, this is narcissistic, but what if I made a doll of myself and sold it in the Dominican Republic?
22: So Head sent for samples. When they arrived, they had blue eyes. He says the company told him the brown eyes he requested simply wouldn't look good. With that disappointment, Head tabled the idea until 2018, when he was able to create his first doll, Olivia, a dark-skinned girl with two afro puffs, wearing a Curls Poppin' shirt, black heels, and a leather skirt. That first doll gave him the confidence to keep going.
12: You know what, sky's the limit. If I can make a doll that people actually feel is beautiful, then it's brown, has big curly hair, I can go on to make the light-skinned one. I can go on to make male dolls.
22: The dolls eventually became so popular that Head says Curls Poppin' got a license to sell them at historically black colleges like Spelman and Morehouse. Now, Head is expanding the line with Men of Culture, which he describes as the first all-male doll line featuring people of color.
12: So I feel that it's necessary in 2026 that someone finally take the reins and create a doll line that the world can appreciate, not just black people, but people of all colors.
22: The line will include 12 dolls, with the first release planned for December.
12: We have collectors who've collected dolls for over 50 years that are salivating over these dolls. We have little girls that can't wait to have one to date their female dolls. And we have little boys say, you know what? I want a doll. Yeah, it's not an action figure. It's not a figurine. We are a disruption to the doll market, and that we are creating boy dolls for the world.
22: The dolls are based on real people. The first is Emmanuel Rodriguez, whose likeness has been turned into a doll named Manny. Head was Rodriguez's teacher in the Dominican Republic. The two stayed in touch, and Rodriguez became one of the first models for the Curls Poppin' hairline. Rodriguez says Head actually surprised him with the doll.
2: I see this doll with my face and my hair and tattoos. I'm like, oh, all right, now what's going on here? He's like, you're going to be the first male doll for Curls Poppin'. I was like, do I get a say in this? He's like, no. All right, cool. I like it.
22: Rodriguez says the doll gives young kids the kind of representation he never had.
2: It'd be like having the next best friend. It was like, I had a toys when I was younger, and you know, it's like, you're friends with your toys, and now I have somebody that looks like me, so I'm carrying you everywhere. You're going everywhere with me.
22: Rodriguez says the doll has also changed how he feels about his own identity.
2: With certain parts where growing up, you're like, oh, I'm scared to say I'm this because I might be judged this way, but I'm a doll now. Look, everybody wants you, or you can be anywhere you want, anybody you want to be. So it's pretty amazing, and it gives me a lot of confidence to say where I'm from and this is who I am.
22: The dolls also come with their own fashion accessories and a lifetime warranty. Head says he wants men of culture to show his sons that they can follow their own dreams.
12: What my entrepreneurial journey has done for my family, for my boys, it's shown that you can do anything you want to do. And don't look to the left or to the right on anybody's opinion. I'm a black man making dolls. And people are like, oh, why are you making dolls? Well, this is the vision that I got from God, so I'm following it. So if they ever have a vision, no matter what it is, don't even come to me or your mother. Follow that vision. See it all the way through and see what happens, because if you do, magic can happen.
22: Manny the Doll is currently available for presale at curlspoppindolls.com. 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
10: The Padres have secured a spot in the National League Division Series after beating the Chicago Cubs 4-1 last night in Game 2 of the Wild Card Series. The Padres will face the Brewers at 5:30 on Saturday in Milwaukee. Forecasters say a strong high-pressure system will bring a prolonged warming trend and heat wave starting this weekend and lasting through much of next week. The coast and valleys will face widespread moderate or greater heat risk beginning Friday, with major to extreme heat risk expected in inland coastal areas and the western valleys. Today, sunny skies in the forecast after some morning clouds and patchy fog. Coastal high temperatures in the low 80s, upper 80s for our inland areas. The valley should reach the low 90s, the mountains between 82 and 90 degrees, and the deserts up to 100 degrees. 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
13: Traffic's starting to build a little more out of our South Bay. The tough stuff for the North 5H to Main. Once you're past Main, it looks pretty nice. North 805's kind of off and on from the 54 to El Cajon Boulevard, and then looking pretty good north of that. A little slow through Kearney Mesa. West 52, you've got that jam up 125 to Mast, and then once you're past that, you're okay. Southbound 15, very slow traffic. Temecula into Rainbow, almost Fallbrook now, and then it picks up. 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All lanes South 5 closed at Via de San Isidro October 5th from 10 p.m. to 6 a.m. Use the 805 for access to the border.
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5: From Marketplace in Washington, I'm Kimberly Adams. I checked this morning on Mortgage News Daily, and the average rate for a 30-year fixed is now up to 7.6%. And with bond yields rising this morning, rates are likely to go higher, since mortgage rates typically follow what's happening in the bond market. As the cost of a mortgage has gone up, the demand for home loans has gone down to a two-year low, according to the Mortgage Bankers Association. Marketplace's Kaylee Wells has more on where rates and mortgage demand may be headed next.
4: Mortgage rates have gone up this year because of government debt, trade wars, oil prices.
6: And then at the same time, we're also spending a lot on AI, and that kind of debt has sort of pushed up borrowing costs across the board.
4: Senior economist Kara Ng at Zillow says, sure, today's mortgage rates pale in comparison to 15% in the 80s.
6: But think about where home prices are compared to incomes. Okay, your income, your borrowing costs, and the price of your home, all that has evolved since the days when mortgage rates were higher.
4: Ng doesn't see double-digit mortgage rates returning, but neither are the 3% rates from the pandemic, says Timothy Savage, who teaches at NYU's Shack Institute of Real Estate, because that's when people relocated out of high-demand areas.
8: We're back into a world where basic supply and demand relationships have reemerged.
4: As for what's next, mortgage rates will probably decline when the war in the Mideast ends. But, says Richard Green, the director of the USC Lusk Center for Real Estate,
9: I have no idea when the war in Iran's going to end.
4: Plus, Green says government debt keeps climbing, which means the demand for borrowing climbs too, which means mortgage rates could stay elevated. I'm Kaylee Wells for Marketplace.
5: Let's do the numbers. In early trading, the Dow Jones Industrial Average is pretty much flat, up just 22 points. The S&P 500 is up 0.2%, that's about 16 points. And the NASDAQ is up 0.3%, about 91 points. And the 10-year Treasury yield has hit its highest level since 2002, boosted by that global bond sell-off. The 10-year Treasury yield is up right now at 5.32%. The 30-year Treasury is up at 5.67%. Checking oil, Brent crude is currently trading up 2.8% at $100.78 a barrel. West Texas Intermediate crude is up 1% at $91.33 a barrel. Lots will happen throughout our day on our money, markets, workplace culture, and innovation beats. 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
5: Tomorrow morning, the Labor Department is going to report how many jobs employers added in September, along with how much average earnings rose. Earlier this week, the Bureau of Economic Analysis reported that in August, consumer spending rose more than 0.5%, even though people's incomes were flat. Meanwhile, some loan officers surveyed by the Federal Reserve recently reported that they're seeing rising delinquencies among both households and businesses. So Marketplace's Justin Ho talked with a few bankers about what they're seeing.
24: At LaSalle State Bank in Illinois, Chief Lending Officer Chris Duncan says he's been noticing some late payment creep in recent months.
25: Folks who might have been paying their loans 20 days past due might now be paying them 25.
24: Duncan says he's seeing this happen the most with mortgages and auto loans, and his sense is that families are struggling with inflation.
25: When those paychecks aren't increasing at the same rate that your expenses are, you know, those paychecks have to get stretched further and further and further, and eventually they don't stretch anymore.
24: Duncan says he's not that alarmed at this point, but he says he is reaching out to his customers to try and prevent those payments from getting too far behind.
25: Once you get to 30 days past due, you're two payments past due, right? 30 days is, you know, last month's payment and this payment. And it's really hard for borrowers to catch up when they're two payments behind.
24: Inflation's also making it hard for business borrowers to catch up. Brad Bolton, CEO of Community Spirit Bank in Red Bay, Alabama, says his customers are struggling with higher fuel prices.
11: and this is mainly coming from, you know, construction-related businesses, loggers, you know, timber harvesters, and truckers in general.
24: Bolton says many of those businesses can't pass higher fuel costs onto their customers, and as a result,
11: it squeezes their cash flow and their profitability and ultimately their ability to service their debts.
24: Bolton says his bank is working with those customers.
11: You know, if we need to restructure loans to, you know, extend terms to lower payments, we've had to do that throughout the year.
24: Some banks are also being more cautious about lending.
16: You know, it's better for us to tell someone no or not right now than it is for us to tell them yes and create a crisis for them down the road.
24: That's Robert James II. He runs Carver Financial Corporation, which operates banks in Alabama and Georgia. He says his banks are applying their existing standards more rigorously.
16: We're being much, much more careful and not making exceptions so that we can ensure that borrowers are able to afford to meet the obligation.
24: Instead of making as many loans, James says his banks are parking more money in safer investments, including short-term treasuries.
16: If we can earn 4%, close to 5% in a relatively short-term security without taking very much risk or any risk, that's a good strategy.
24: And James says the bank could always sell those treasuries once it starts feeling comfortable making more loans again. I'm Justin Ho for Marketplace.
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13: Southbound 15, some very tough traffic out of Temecula, now into Fallbrook before it lightens up. There is an accident north 15. It's the Ted Williams off-ramp, partially blocked with a couple of cars. North 805, getting a little bit slower in our South Bay from the 54 into Mission Valley. North 5, also a little bit heavier from H to Main, and then past Main it picks up. West 94, starting to slow a little between the 805 and 5. 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
28: Live from NPR News in Washington, I'm Corva Coleman. Stocks opened mixed this morning as oil prices climb. NPR's Scott Horsley reports the Dow Jones Industrial Average slipped nearly 200 points in early trading.
29: Crude oil prices inched higher, with the international benchmark once again topping $100 a barrel. Retail gasoline prices in the U.S. dipped overnight. AAA says the average price of regular gas is now $4.41 a gallon. The average price of diesel fuel is $6.38. About a third of the states in the country have reduced or suspended their gasoline tax in an effort to give drivers some short-term relief. Ohio lawmakers voted yesterday to lift that state's gas tax for 90 days. And Keith Sonderling will keep his job job as U.S. Labor Secretary. The Senate confirmed Soderling's appointment on Wednesday. He's been acting secretary for the last 5 months. Scott Horsley, NPR News, Washington.
28: The government of the United Arab Emirates says it has opened an investigation into what happened on a flight from Dubai to Tel Aviv following its emergency landing yesterday. The UAE says prosecutors are looking into whether the incident is linked to terrorist activity. NPR's Aya Batrawi has more.
0: The Fly Dubai plane was carrying 174 mostly Israeli passengers when it made an emergency landing in Saudi Arabia on Wednesday, following what the airline says was an altercation in the cockpit. Israel's Prime Minister Benjamin Netanyahu says one of the pilots stabbed the other. Saudi Arabia confirms both pilots were hospitalized. President Trump says he was updated about the plane's emergency landing by Netanyahu. Netanyahu, who's facing a tough re-election this month centered around security, was filmed meeting an Israeli passenger after their arrival to Tel Aviv last night. The passenger is seen telling Netanyahu how he got into the cockpit, put the attacker in a chokehold, and pulled on the control stick to stop the plane from nosediving. Fly Dubai suspended all flights to Tel Aviv following the incident. Aya Batrawi, NPR News, Riyadh, Saudi Arabia.
28: One of Iraq's most powerful militias, backed by Iran, says it will stop its attacks. NPR's Jane Araf reports from Baghdad. The U.S. military withdrew from Iraq yesterday.
1: Kataib Hezbollah said in a statement that the Islamic resistance had won this round against what it called the U.S. occupation. The U.S. on Wednesday announced it had withdrawn its military forces and closed the headquarters here of an anti-ISIS coalition it has led since 2014. The Islamic Resistance is a grouping of Iran-backed militias that have frequently claimed attacks against U.S. targets in Iraq. Kataib Hezbollah directed its fighters to stop all attacks, apart from targeting aircraft, violating Iraqi airspace. Jane Araf, NPR News, Baghdad.
28: Stocks have turned negative on Wall Street. The Dow Jones Industrials are now down 226 points. This is NPR.
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10: Good morning. You're listening to Morning Edition on KPBS. I'm Andrew Bowen. A mumps outbreak at San Diego State is growing, and the county's public health department says it's happening among vaccinated students. KPBS health reporter Heidi DeMarco explains what doctors say may be behind the outbreak.
3: It started with 5 cases 2 weeks ago. Now the outbreak has grown to 14 confirmed cases and one probable. SDSU said the affected students are part of an athletic team, but declined to say which one. The San Diego Union-Tribune reports it is the football team. So how does mumps break through in a group that was vaccinated?
7: So there's definitely a component of waning immunity.
3: Dr. George Sokoulas is an infectious disease specialist with Sharp Memorial Hospital. He says mumps spreads through respiratory droplets, making those close interactions on a sports team an opportunity for transmission.
7: They travel together, they get in buses together.
3: Then there's the long incubation period and the fact people spread the virus before they know they're sick.
7: A lot of people don't even know they have mumps. So the first 2 or 3 days, they feel like, oh, I got a headache and a little bit of a fever. I may have the flu. I may have something else. Okay, what, I'll plow through it.
3: The university is offering a free MMR booster clinic on campus today from 10 a.m. to 2 p.m. Heidi DeMarco, KPBS News.
10: A prolonged heat wave is set to take hold on Friday, lasting until at least Thursday of next week. That'll bring triple-digit temperatures for most of the county. Sunny skies in the forecast today after some morning clouds and patchy fog. Coastal high temperatures in the low 80s. Our inland areas should get into the upper 80s, the valleys the low 90s, and the mountains between 82 and 90 degrees. 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
13: And North 5, pretty heavy now from H to Main. North 805, also a longer stretch of traffic. Little backup at Olympic Parkway and then out of Bonita off and on into Mission Valley. It's getting slower across the summit for westbound 52. And South 15, very heavy traffic through Temecula, almost all the way into Fallbrook. Still looking okay south of the 78. 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
9: I'm Amy Martinez.
12: And I'm Michelle Martin. President Trump promised earlier this month that he would campaign to support Republicans in 35 of the most competitive races.
14: I'm going to go to every one of those 35 places, and we're going to see if we can get everyone elected.
15: But instead of going to battleground states such as New Hampshire, Maine, or Michigan, Trump is first heading today to the more reliably red state of Oklahoma. The White House removed CNN from the press pool for this trip just days after a federal judge stopped President Trump's efforts to ban CNN, MS Now, and Politico from the presidential office.
12: But NPR White House correspondent Franco Ordonez is traveling with the president, and he joins us now. Good morning, Franco.
20: How are you?
12: Why Oklahoma?
20: Well, I mean, in some ways, it's just likely knocking some rust off and workshopping his campaign speech in front of a more friendly environment before heading to other states. I mean, it's certainly a place where he can get an enthusiastic response to this week's announcements for example, a $15 billion steel plant being built in Iowa, as well as a $54 billion investment by South Korea into a project to export natural gas from Alaska. And both of those are battleground states. Now, Alex Conant, a Republican strategist who worked in the George W. Bush White House, told me that the trip to Oklahoma, and then actually to Alabama next, you know, reminds him of the 2006 midterms when Bush campaigned almost exclusively in red states.
22: You can't go to a district or a state where there's just as many Democrats as Republicans, or where there's a lot of independent voters, because you're going to do more harm than good when your favorability numbers are this low.
20: And that's because in a swing state, Trump's as likely and perhaps more likely to stir up Democrats and independent voters who are not happy with him to go out and vote against Republicans.
12: Now, we mentioned that Oklahoma is comfortably red, but could this also be about making sure it stays that way, I mean, sort of stabilizing the base, as it were?
20: Yeah, for sure. I mean, Trump endorsed the Republican gubernatorial candidate Mike Mazzei, for example, and he barely won his primary. This is partly making sure that his supporters show up, Trump's supporters. The challenge that Republicans have long had, and we've talked about this, is turning out low propensity voters when Trump is not on the ballot. And this trip to Oklahoma and Alabama is part of an effort to make sure those voters do come out next month for the midterms.
12: But Trump's message to the base has been, and we've heard him say this explicitly, to pretend that he is on the ballot. But isn't that a risky message considering how poorly he's doing in the polls?
20: Yeah, but I'm not really sure Republicans have much of a choice. I mean, there is no question that some Republicans are trying to distance themselves, as we saw many skip the midterm convention. But I was talking with John McHenry, a veteran Republican pollster, and he told me that Trump is so tied to the Republican Party right now that lawmakers really have to tread carefully.
23: And the thing that we've learned over the last couple of years is that it's impossible to run away from the president. This president has a way of throwing his arms around you. And you can't turn too far away from President Trump without turning off his voters.
12: So what does the White House or the Republican National Committee, which is helping to lead the campaign, what do they have to say about this?
20: Yeah, an RNC official who asked for anonymity because they're not authorized to speak publicly told me the president is holding his rally in Durant, Oklahoma, at least in part, because it's also near the Texas border and the Dallas-Fort Worth media market. The idea is to help turn out base voters in Texas as well. Now, that goes for Alabama also. The visit to Mobile, Alabama, is near Florida's panhandle. And they assured me that Trump will later visit battleground states like Florida, like Texas, Ohio, and also Michigan.
12: That is White House correspondent Franco Ordonez. Franco, thank you.
20: Thank you, Michelle.
8: Let's hear more about this from Ron Brownstein. He's a senior political analyst at CNN, a Bloomberg opinion columnist, and an occasional guest here. Ron, welcome back.
30: Steve, good to be with you.
8: Is Trump really needed in Oklahoma?
5: Well, if Trump is needed in Oklahoma, he's got bigger problems than Oklahoma, right?
8: Yeah.
5: I mean, this is about as reliably red a state as there is on the map, you know, and if he's going there, I think, first of all, it's an indication of how reluctant many Republicans may be to be with him at this point. So starting in Oklahoma, I think, is really just tells you kind of the overall situation is a little over a month out, looking pretty tough for Republicans right now.
8: I'm thinking about that comparison to the 2006 election when George W. Bush was very unpopular.
5: Yeah.
8: He was president and they weren't happy about it. Is that just a reality Trump has to deal with, and so he might as well get out and make an argument?
5: I think that is the reality. I think the clear evidence is that since the 1990s, at least, the single most important factor in midterm elections are voters' views of the incumbent president. So I think Republicans can run, but they can't really hide. To a greater degree than in most midterm elections, the Republican candidates have their fingerprints on the policies that are driving away voters from Trump. I mean, they have all voted repeatedly, the incumbents, to support his tariffs, to support the war in Iran, to support the one big beautiful bill that made the cuts in Medicaid that are hurting them in many places. So, you know, it's tough to get away from the undertow of an incumbent president, and it may be especially tough this year because the Republican incumbents have so directly signaled their support for him through their votes.
8: There's an even more incredible layer of this, Ron, because it seems that in many cases, Republicans obeyed Trump by voting for priorities or letting Trump get away with things that they publicly disagreed with. They, in other occasions, had said they believed to be wrong.
5: Right. Absolutely. Republicans, I think, in swing in competitive areas, I think, bought the argument that 2024 was a fundamental realignment of the electorate that was going to shift the entire baseline in a Trumpy direction. You know, his approval rating now is significantly lower than it was in 2018. It's lower than Biden 22, Barack Obama 2010, and Bill Clinton 1994, significantly lower than any of them. And it has eroded in many cases the most among the groups that moved the most toward him in 2024, kind of a, you know, last in, first out phenomenon. And so if you were betting as a Republican that Trump's support in 24 created a new baseline, and that was the underpinning of many of these gerrymanders, right? Like in South Texas or in Florida. That is what is going to be tested this November. And I think the answer is going to be pretty sobering to all of those who are crowing about a multiracial working class coalition, you know, coming out of the 2024 election.
8: Oh, now I have to ask about one other thing, because in this redistricting, of course, Republicans added some risk. They might have, hypothetically, four incredibly safe districts, and they change that into six districts in which they have an advantage. Is it possible in this scenario that the Republicans could actually lose some of those districts and do worse than they would otherwise have done?
5: I don't know if they're going to do worse than in a lab test case where this never happened at all, the gerrymanders, but I think the evidence is pretty clear that they are not going to win all the seats that they were anticipating from the gerrymanders. You know, there are a few at the very top end that Republicans have created that are virtually impossible for Democrats to win and where Trump is probably still popular. But if you look at South Texas or some of the Florida seats or the Ohio seats or the North Carolina seats that Republicans thought they had made a gimme, these are competitive races, and Democrats are likely to hold their own in them because those places have not been immune to the general decline in his approval. Even the staunchly Republican blue-collar and rural areas, there's lots of evidence that his support is fracturing, even if those voters remain dubious of Democrats in many cases. You know, take us back to where we started. Yeah. I mean, the president is in Oklahoma, which tells you everything you need to know about how big a battlefield has emerged in this campaign, even if Democrats don't win anything in Oklahoma. Although I will note that they did win unexpectedly an Oklahoma House seat in 2018. As someone was saying to me this week, the lesson of these wave elections is that every time you wake up on the morning after Election Day and there's somebody who lost who no one saw coming. And maybe there's someone in the White House who saw a loss somewhere in Oklahoma coming.
8: Ron Brownstein of CNN and Bloomberg, pleasure talking with you.
5: Thanks for having me.
12: Changes to the food assistance program known as SNAP take effect today. The federal government is now paying less to help states run it. The change was triggered by Republicans' One Big Beautiful Bill Act. More than $3 billion a year is expected to shift from the federal government's tab onto states. NPR's Juliana Kim reports.
0: For decades, the federal government and states have evenly split the cost to run SNAP, like paying for workers and staff training. Meanwhile, food benefits themselves were entirely paid with federal dollars. And there's a reason for that. Here's Katie Berg with the Center on Budget and Policy Priorities.
9: That essentially ensured that eligible families who were seeking benefits could get them, even if they lived in a state that had much higher rates of poverty or a smaller tax base.
0: But starting today, federal funding for operational costs will be cut in half, and states will have to shoulder the remaining difference. The advocacy group Food Research and Action Center estimates that states would need to shore up anywhere between $3 million to $670 million to fully cover the loss in federal funding. California, New York, Pennsylvania, Texas, and Michigan are expected to be especially hard hit. Over the past year, states have been preparing for this deadline by rebalancing their budgets, and they'll probably have to tighten their belts even further.

0: state can't fully cover those costs, they'll need to either further restrict access to SNAP, and we may see some states decide that they need to withdraw from the program entirely, and that would end food assistance for everyone in the state.
1: The U.S. Department of Agriculture, which administers SNAP, has not yet responded to a request for comment. Since President Trump's second term began, 6 million people have fallen off of the SNAP program. Most of that decline happened after the One Big Beautiful Bill was signed into law. Juliana Kim, NPR News.
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5: It's getting busier out of our South Bay and North 805, a little slow at Olympic Parkway. The heavy stuff now, Bonita into Mission Valley. And North 5, a little more of a backup from L, just about solid into downtown. A little slower into downtown on that West 94 from Euclid. It's starting to slow in Mission Valley, West 8, also in the El Cajon Valley. And South 15, very tough traffic. Temecula into Rainbow, a little bit into Fallbrook, and then it starts to lighten up. 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
6: Good morning. Scott Bass with your surf report. A hazy marine layer with intermittent early fog as a combination of small swells pulses into the county. Light northeast breezes. The surf size 2 to 3 to 4 feet. Let's call it knee to stomach to chest high. Fun mid-period energy. It provides peaks. It's a touch softer on the reefs. A medium tide moving up all morning, and the water estimated 70 degrees. Mid-morning, just light northwest breezes. 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
2: This is Morning Edition from NPR News. I'm Michelle Martin.
8: And I'm Mae Martinez. When some singers come out with a new album, you kind of know what you're going to get. But Beck can take you in all kinds of different directions. For example, there's the grungy, folky, rapish Odelay album of the late 1990s. 2005's charismatic Güero.
9: See the vegetable man in the vegetable van with the horn that's honking like a mariachi band. In the middle of the street, people gather around.
8: Or the melancholy Morning Phase from 2014.
10: Woke up this morning.
8: Now, Beck returns to an atmospheric feel for his first studio album, all new material, in 7 years.
10: Yesterday, paper roses, they forgot to bloom.
8: It's called Ride Lonesome. I connected with Beck, who was in Los Angeles in between rehearsals for the national tour accompanying the album. He told me he was waiting to be in the right place to make these songs.
11: You know, when you're aiming for something that you haven't quite done, but you can hear it in your mind, it's very palpable. It's something you can almost touch, but you can't quite get to it.

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5: Live from NPR News in Washington, I'm Dave Mattingly. The airline Fly Dubai is suspending flights to and from Israel following yesterday's attack by a co-pilot on a flight to Tel Aviv. Investigators say the co-pilot and Omani stabbed the pilot, sending the Boeing 737 MAX 8 jet into a steep dive. The pilot, from India, is being called a hero for managing to unlock the cockpit door, allowing passengers to subdue the co-pilot. A passenger and two off-duty pilots managed to regain control of the jet and make an emergency landing in Saudi Arabia. A motive remains unclear. President Trump travels to Oklahoma today, as NPR's Franco Ordonez reports.
6: Starting in Oklahoma is a chance to knock off some rust and workshop his campaign speech in front of a more friendly environment. But it reminds Alex Conan, who worked in the George W. Bush White House, of the 2006 midterms when Bush campaigned almost exclusively in red states.
7: You can't go to a district or a state where there's just as many Democrats as Republicans, or where there's a lot of independent voters, because you're going to do more harm than good when your favorability numbers are this low.
6: That's because in a swing state, Trump is likely and perhaps more likely to stir up Democrats and independent voters to go out and vote against Republicans. Franco Ordonez, NPR News.
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8: And this is Morning Edition on KPBS. Good morning, I'm Andrew Bowen. California Governor Gavin Newsom signed over a dozen new laws this week to push back against the Trump administration's mass deportation campaign. One of those laws takes aim at an ICE detention center in Imperial Valley, which had been receiving a special property tax break meant for charities. KPBS reporter Corey Suzuki has more.
9: The Imperial Regional Detention Facility sits just east of Calexico. It's owned by a local nonprofit, the Brawley Community Foundation. Earlier this year, a KPBS investigation found the foundation has been receiving a special tax break on the detention center called the welfare exemption. It's typically reserved for charities. The foundation argued that it should qualify because it was reducing the strain on government agencies. State and local tax officials accepted that argument, allowing them to avoid paying at least $6 million in property taxes over the last 10 years. The new law signed by Newsom revokes that tax break. It changes the tax code to clarify that no private detention center operators qualify for the welfare exemption. The foundation did not respond to a request for comment. Corey Suzuki, KPBS News.
8: Governor Newsom has also signed a bill this week that will create refundable employment tax credits for local newsrooms. The goal is to help California news organizations retain their staff and hire new journalists. AB 2222, co-authored by Assemblymember Chris Ward of San Diego, will provide qualifying digital, broadcast, and print news organizations with subsidies based on the number of journalists they employ or hire. A prolonged heat wave is set to take hold on Friday, lasting until at least Thursday of next week. Triple-digit temperatures are in store for most of the county. This is KPBS, San Diego's NPR station.
10: And the drive out of the South Bay is getting busier by the second. North 805 a little slow at Olympic Parkway, and then really tough from H into Mission Valley. North 5 backing up. L now pretty solid into downtown. West 94 starting to feel that from College. West 8's also a little bit slower through Mission Valley. 52 West backed up Santee to the top of the summit. And South 15 still very heavy through Temecula, now off and on into Fallbrook. Pair your morning coffee with the day's top headlines. 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
12: It's Morning Edition from NPR News. Amy Martinez in Los Angeles, California.
13: And I'm Michelle Martin in Washington, D.C. Good morning. Defense Secretary Pete Hegseth plans to continue thinning the ranks of generals and admirals even as the war with Iran continues.
12: That is what he told hundreds of junior military leaders in a speech Wednesday at Quantico in Virginia. Leaning into culture war flashpoints, Hegseth says he has revived a warrior ethos in the military.
14: The ideological clowns are out. The patriotic cowboys are in, with testosterone testing on top.
13: Here to tell us more is NPR's Quill Lawrence. Quill, good morning.
15: Good morning.
13: So what exactly does Hegseth want to do with the military leadership?
15: Well, he says he's cut 10% of these flag officers already, and he would like to try to reach 20%. And he smiled when he said in the past year these generals or admirals who disagreed with him aren't there anymore. It's pretty unusual. Hegseth has been reaching way down into the promotion list to prevent some colonels from becoming generals and just not giving any explanation.
13: You know, some of these generals were highly regarded. I mean, they had vocal support from Democrats and Republicans. And so this has been controversial. So is it the number of positions he's cutting that critics object to, or who he seems to be going after?
15: No, I mean, a lot of people agree that there might be some bloat at the top of the military ranks, but it's these inferred reasons or lack of any explanation for the names that he is cutting. Air Force General C.Q. Brown, Army Generals Randy George and Chris Donahue, who are widely considered among the best. And he's fired a number of senior black and female officers, and Hegseth has implied in the past that women or non-white generals are DEI hires. He said in his speech that recruitment is up, although that often has a lot to do with the economy as much as anything else.
13: Did he have anything else to say about the war with Iran?
15: Well, he said Iran's conventional forces are destroyed, and so is their nuclear program. He spent just as much time railing against the press corps for reporting things like low morale on these long deployments to Iran and damage to bases overseas, depleted munition stocks. Here's what he said.
14: A free press is, of course, important. But partisan activism that intentionally smears the troops and the historic mission that they're undertaking is fundamentally anti-American. It's sick. It's a national betrayal. It's treason, actually.
15: It's worth noting that the Pentagon hasn't had a news briefing since May, which is also very unusual. Nothing like this during 20 years of sometimes very intense war in Iraq and Afghanistan. And it's also unusual, though I think we're getting used to it, is just how partisan this speech was to a military that really prides itself on avoiding politics.
13: And I'll just note here that he seems to be objecting to reporting that is true. Did he have anything to say about actual Pentagon policy?
15: Yes, he said he's going to elevate the chaplain corps, and he said that faith was a core strength of the U.S. military. And this week he also was announcing that he's going to be cutting civilian tenure-track jobs at the U.S. military academies, all within his idea of focusing on lethality. But he also announced a new relationship with five colleges, including one historically black college, to help promote military enlistment. But the biggest news is the creation of a four-star command of autonomous warfare, essentially a drone command, and a project to study innovations on the battlefield, much of which we've seen in Ukraine, and also an effort to disrupt and supercharge the Pentagon's really glacial procurement process. And that is going to involve a couple of names you'll recognize: Newt Gingrich, the former House Speaker, and then two tech billionaires, Palmer Luckey and Elon Musk, who led the president's project DOGE to reform U.S. government spending last year.
13: That is NPR's Quill Lawrence. Quill, thank you.
15: Thank you.
12: Well, ready or not, artificial intelligence is coming to air traffic control. Now, your next flight could be guided in part by software that uses AI. Here's Transportation Secretary Sean Duffy unveiling the $875 million system last week.
16: There'll be a lot of questions, but I want to be clear. Humans control the airspace. Humans make decisions, but we're just giving them way better technology, way better foresight.
17: The overhaul is supposed to make the nation's crowded airspace more efficient, but it arrives at a moment of rising anxiety about AI, so that means there are a lot of questions. NPR's Joel Rose put some of those questions to the head of the company that's making this software. So Joel, let's start with this company. Who is this company?
18: It's Airspace Intelligence, or ASI. They are based in Boston. It's not a household name, but ASI already does have a solid portfolio of clients, including several of the major airlines and the U.S. Air Force. I talked to the CEO and co-founder, Philip Buckendorf, and you can tell he is very aware of concerns about AI and air traffic control because he brought them up before I did.
19: I want to be very clear because this is important. This is not about automating air traffic control. The AI does the math. The AI does a computation. The AI feeds or generates a recommendation. But the human operator, they make the decision. They are the decider. They are the judge.
18: Buckendorf emphasized the system will not replace human air traffic controllers. Humans are still in charge of keeping planes separated. This software tool is designed for what the FAA calls its traffic managers to help them make better decisions about flight routing.
17: I love how Buckendorf and Duffy are both emphasizing humans that are in charge here. Okay, but how does it do that? How does it make better decisions?
18: So Buckendorf compares this to chess, where this tool is going to help traffic managers see 4 or 5 moves ahead by looking at a lot of data.
19: We're looking at over 200 data sources from weather, congestion, turbulence, winds, runway closures to figure out what is the most optimal flight path for every flight across the country so that traffic is flowing, flights arrive on time, delays are reduced, cancellations are reduced, which is ultimately what makes a better travel experience.
18: This is similar to a software tool called Flyways that ASI built for airline flight dispatchers, and it's already in use at Alaska Airlines and some other carriers.
17: All right, but this contract, though, with the FAA, it's got to be a big deal. And I'm sure in this day and age, Joel, that it's got to be prompting some pushback about mixing artificial intelligence and air traffic control.
18: Totally. I mean, anyone who has seen AI hallucinate or make, you know, basic mistakes will understand why that is happening. This rollout started with a pilot project around the 3 major airports in the Washington, D.C. area. Representative Don Beyer from Northern Virginia complained that the FAA is using his constituents as, quote, guinea pigs. And I asked Philip Buckendorf how he responds to that and to people's fears about AI.
19: I would say, look at it, see for yourself. But I think a lot of the skepticism comes from actually not knowing. And I totally understand that there is fear about, like, this is AI for air traffic control, but it's not. That's the whole point. The machine never makes a decision. It's a human operator, the air traffic manager. And like, we want that they have the very best technology. We don't want them to run on 1980s software. Who can disagree with that?
17: Bottom line, Joel, I mean, is there any way to know how much this software can make the airspace more efficient?
18: It's a really good question. I've talked to some former and current air traffic controllers, and some of them are skeptical about how big of a difference this will make, especially around our most congested airspace, around major airports and big hubs. The airlines are hopeful this will let the FAA be more nimble around big storms, hopefully be able to recover more quickly if air traffic managers have better data at their fingertips.
17: All right, that's NPR's Joel Rose. Joel, thanks.
18: You're welcome.
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10: South Bay Freeway is very busy. The northbound 5, you're backed up before H and solid into downtown. North 805 also heavy from H to the 8. That's affecting West 8 from the 125. West 94 also slow from the 125 to the 5. West 52 backed up Santee to the top of the summit. And South 15 still heavy through Temecula. It starts to lighten south of that. Southbound 5 starting to slow little Carlsbad, Leucadia. Stay on top of breaking news and daily headlines wherever the road takes you. 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
13: This is Morning Edition from NPR News. I'm Michelle Martin.
17: And I'm A. Martinez. Here's one tool the Trump administration is using to pressure undocumented immigrants to leave the country themselves. Civil fines of up to $1.8 million per person. 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
22: In the city of Gastonia, near Charlotte, several tenants were recently evicted from an aging apartment complex. Tito Savillon was hired to do what he does best, remodel the apartments. With paint-stained hands and jeans, this is how Savillon has made his American dream happen ever since he migrated from Honduras more than a decade ago. But this dream is in jeopardy. This summer, Savillon got a letter saying he owes the Department of Homeland Security more than $1 million. Savillon is undocumented, and the government says he, quote, willfully failed to leave the U.S. after receiving a removal order in 2023 under the Biden administration.
23: I have a family. That's the only that really matters that I have over here, you know?
22: Paying the fine is out of the question, and so is leaving his U.S. citizen wife, his stepson, his business, and the southern state he now calls home.
23: I don't have a reason to get back in Honduras anyway. In my country, everything can be dangerous some places where I live, you know. And I think, like, you can do it well in this country if you can have a way to do it good, you know.
22: Savillon says he had no clue about a removal order, and the notice of the fines was the first time he heard about this. Lawyers have told him his best option is to try to gain legal status through his spouse. DHS says in a statement that by mid-July, it had issued more than 100,000 civil fines, totaling more than $84 billion. DHS says those fines include up to $1,000 for each day that a person hasn't self-deported since receiving a removal order. Savillon's family, like his father-in-law, Ricky Robinson, has come to his defense.
24: Where's he going to get $1 million? Have it in the back pocket? That's a scary tactic.
22: Robinson voted for Trump in the 2024 election. He says he regrets his decision now.
24: He said that he was going to get the criminal aliens. If you're just because you came across the border and you've done nothing but start your business, start a family, and haven't committed any crimes, no, he never said anything about going out to people like that.
22: Immigration policy swings with each administration. But Congress set up the conditions of a flawed system, says Aaron Reichland Melnick of the American Immigration Council.
25: The last time Congress made any changes to our immigration enforcement system was 1996.
22: That law blocks people from returning to the U.S. for up to 10 years if they had unlawful presence. But it also kept a lot of migrants from leaving the U.S. when historically they would move back and forth, says Reichland Melnick.
25: 25, 30 years later, we are seeing the problems of a system where no one can fix their papers until Congress actually gets its act together and changes the law.
22: Today's government says these immigrants have willfully failed to self-deport. But many have stayed while trying to get legal status, says Hassan Shafiqullah with the Legal Aid Society of New York.
26: If I'm on a pathway to get a green card through my U.S. citizen spouse, self-petition, green card, whatever, there's so many different ways that people get status in this country, why should I self-deport?
22: The Legal Aid Society of New York is part of a class action lawsuit against the Trump administration to challenge these fines. While a decision is pending, people like Savillon hope a judge will put a temporary pause on these fines. For NPR News, I'm Aaron Sanchez-Guerra in Charlotte, North Carolina.
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8: And this is Morning Edition on KPBS. Good morning, I'm Andrew Bowen. The ACLU Foundation of San Diego and Imperial Counties announced a lawsuit over San Diego's use of flock cameras. Public Matters reporter Jake Gatto was downtown on Wednesday at the press conference.
19: The ACLU is suing the city of San Diego and the San Diego Police Department over the use of automated license plate readers, or ALPRs. They say the use of these cameras violates the California Constitution's right to privacy. At San Diego's Hall of Justice, advocates called on the city to cancel their contract with Flock and take down the cameras. Legal Director Frederick Carroll said Flock cameras have been abused by law enforcement and immigration officers.
0: We know across the nation, women seeking reproductive health, our friends in the LGBTQ plus community attending pride parades, protesters that don't like what immigration enforcement is doing across the country. All of these people have been targeted, we know, by these cameras.
19: Flock cameras were a controversial part of San Diego's budget discussions earlier this year, but the city council ultimately voted to keep that contract. The ACLU is seeking a court order to end what they call unconstitutional mass surveillance of San Diego residents. Flock Safety and Mayor Todd Gloria have not responded to our request for comment. The San Diego Police Department said they can't comment on pending litigation. Jake Gatta, KPBS News.
8: San Diego Climate Week kicks off today with a 4 p.m. paddle out for clean water at Glorieta Bay Park in Coronado. The event is to protest the Tijuana River crisis and offshore drilling. A water summit follows from 4 to 8 p.m. at the Coronado Community Center. More than 200 events will take place over the next week related to climate action and environmental justice. Sunny skies in the forecast today after some morning clouds and patchy fog. Coastal high temperatures in the low 80s, upper 80s for our inland areas. The valley should reach the low 90s. The mountains between 82 and 90 degrees, and the desert should reach 100. 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
10: It's a challenging drive out of our South Bay. A northbound 5 backed up before H, now solid up to the 163. North 805 also slow from H to the 8. West 8 is feeling that. 125 to Hotel Circle. West 94 is almost Casa de Oro into downtown. A little slower through Balboa Park, southbound 163. South 5 is joining in out of Carlsbad. It's kind of off and on to Leucadia. 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
1: From Marketplace in Washington, I'm Kimberly Adams. The SNAP Food Assistance Program, sometimes called food stamps, undergoes a major change today as we enter October. This is because of the big Republican tax and spending law that passed last year, which cuts something like $186 billion over 10 years from SNAP. Here's what's changing today. States are now responsible for a bigger share of the administrative costs that come with running SNAP. It used to always be a 50-50 split with the federal government, but now states will take on 75% of the costs. Elaine Waxman is a senior fellow at the Urban Institute.
3: In small states, that might be some millions of dollars. In large states, it could be hundreds of millions of dollars.
1: And there's another change coming next fall, which could also increase the bill that states foot. To minimize these costs, states have stepped up SNAP oversight with more paperwork when it comes to applying for and renewing SNAP benefits, Waxman says.
3: What we've seen since the passage of H.R. 1 last summer is that more than 5 million people have stopped participating in SNAP. It's hard to say exactly what's contributing to that. The best we can tell is a lot of it will have to do with the paperwork burden.
1: She also says there are a few states who believe the new costs will be so significant they may even have to withdraw from SNAP altogether. Let's do the numbers. The Dow Jones Industrial Average is down 242 points, that's 0.5%. The S&P 500 is down 0.3%, and the NASDAQ is down 0.2%. And the 10-year Treasury yield has hit multi-decade highs, boosted by a global bond sell-off. Right now, the 10-year Treasury yield is up at 5.31%, and the 30-year is up at 5.65%. Looking at bond yields abroad, the UK's 10-year is up at 5.44%. Germany's is down at 3.55%, and Japan's 10-year is flat at 3.10%. I asked Diane Swonk, chief economist at the audit, tax, and advisory firm KPMG, how what's been happening in the bond market will affect average consumers.
4: Well, unfortunately for average consumers, they meet the bond market with mortgage rates, financing rates for vehicles and credit cards. It really hits anything you need to finance in the economy. And what's hard is it hammers demand for those sectors, while the clearance rates for things like AI build out are much higher. They are much less rate sensitive at the moment than the overall consumer is. So the consumer bears more of the pain, even though where the strength in the economy is strongest is also boosting costs as well at the moment.
1: That was KPMG Chief Economist Diane Swonk.
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1: On Monday, the U.S. Supreme Court starts its new session, and one case on the docket could have big implications for addressing the climate crisis. The central question is whether big oil should pay for some of the damage caused by burning fossil fuels. Marketplace's Amy Scott hosts our climate podcast, How We Survive, and joins me now. Good morning, Amy.
5: Hey, Kimberly.
1: So, Amy, tell us about the case and what's at stake here.
5: So in 2018, the city and county of Boulder, Colorado, sued ExxonMobil and Suncor Energy, which is a Canadian company that operates a big refinery here in Colorado. And this lawsuit alleged that the companies knowingly contributed to climate change while at the same time deceiving the public about the risks. And because of that, the plaintiffs say that these companies should pay for some of the costs of that damage, which, you know, includes wildfires, drought, extreme heat, poor air quality, etc. And one example is a big fire that happened a few years after that lawsuit was filed, the Marshall Fire, which killed two people and destroyed more than 1,000 homes in Boulder County and cost taxpayers more than $180 million.
1: Now, lots of communities have brought similar lawsuits. So what's different about this one?
5: Yeah, according to the Center for Climate Integrity, more than two dozen cities and counties and several states and tribes have sued fossil fuel companies for damages from climate change. But none of these have gone to trial so far. And last year, the Colorado Supreme Court ruled that Boulder's lawsuit could move forward to discovery, which is when the two sides share evidence and depose witnesses. The defendants appealed that decision to the Supreme Court and asked them basically to reverse the decision and throw out the case. And they argue that federal law preempts state law when it comes to regulating greenhouse gas emissions, which, of course, cross state lines. But Boulder says its lawsuit isn't trying to regulate emissions. They just want the companies to help cover the costs.
1: The Supreme Court is set to hear oral arguments on Monday. What kind of impact could a ruling have?
5: Well, first, the Supreme Court has to decide whether it even has jurisdiction over this case. Usually the justices wouldn't hear a case like this coming out of state court until there's been a final judgment. And this lawsuit, as I said, hasn't even gone to trial. So it's a little unusual to be taking a case this early. But bottom line, if they decide the case is allowed to go forward, it would be a big win, not just for Boulder, but potentially for similar climate accountability lawsuits. On the other hand, if they say this can't go forward, it's a big win for oil and gas companies, which face potentially billions of dollars in liability.
1: Marketplace's Amy Scott hosts our Climate Solutions podcast, How We Survive. Amy, thank you so much.
5: Thanks for having me on.
1: To learn more about climate accountability lawsuits and some parallels with tobacco and opioid lawsuits, check out the video Amy made about the topic. 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We're at Marketplace APM. In Washington, I'm Kimberly Adams with the Marketplace Morning Report. 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
10: Trouble in Mission Valley with a new crash on the West 8 just past the 805. Multiple cars, a couple of them still in middle lanes, and adding to this backup from the 125. West 94 is not a whole lot of help. North 805, heavy stuff out of Bonita into Mission Valley. North 5 backed up H into downtown. A little slower through Balboa Park, South 163. South 5's getting a little bit slower out of Carlsbad, kind of off and on into Encinitas. 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
27: Live from NPR News in Washington, I'm Corva Coleman. A prosecutor in New York now says he did not have access to full transcripts of a woman's account of being raped at Cornell University in 2024 when he decided not to pursue the case. District Attorney Matthew Van Houten says he stopped the investigation after only reviewing the woman's signed statement. NPR's Brian Mann reports.
28: Van Houten has said the former student, who alleged in a recent civil lawsuit that she was gang-raped by seven male students, gave a different account to campus police 2 years ago, describing her participation in drug use and sex at a frat party as, quote, voluntary, conscious, and consensual. But now more full transcripts of the woman's interviews with campus police investigators have been reported by multiple news outlets. They show she described the incident at the time in graphic terms as rape. In a statement to WSKG Radio, Van Houten says he didn't see that information before stopping the investigation. If it's factual, we absolutely should have been informed about what Jane Doe said to police, Van Houten said. Brian Mann, NPR News, Ithaca, New York.
27: Starting today, states will be paying for a larger share of the bill to run the food assistance program known as SNAP. NPR's Juliana Kim reports.
29: Last year's massive Republican tax and spending law, known as the One Big Beautiful Bill Act, included major changes to how SNAP is funded, shifting more of the costs onto states rather than the federal government. As a result, states may need to spend 2 to 3 times more in the future in order to keep the food assistance program running. That's according to the Georgetown Center on Poverty and Inequality. The key question now is how states will afford these new costs to SNAP. Policy experts say states may need to raise taxes, cut funding for other programs, or reduce access to food benefits. And it comes as SNAP participation is already rapidly dropping. Juliana Kim, NPR News.
27: A group of mathematicians is calling for better vetting of new results from artificial intelligence. As NPR's Jeff Brumfield explains, this comes after one AI company claimed a major discovery.
11: The independent group of mathematicians is calling for AI labs to do more vetting of discoveries. They also want them to be presented in a way that a human can understand. Melanie Matchett-Wood is with Harvard.
12: A lot of the AI mathematical output is doing a very bad job of showing and communicating its work.
11: The recommendations came after OpenAI claimed to have solved one of the toughest problems in mathematics using its AI tools. Human mathematicians, though, are still trying to untangle the AI's poorly written 166-page proof to see if it actually found a solution. Jeff Brumfiel, NPR News.
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8: Good morning. 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I'm Andrew Bowen. It's been disputed for years, but with the stroke of the governor's pen, the largest proposed housing development in the state can move forward. KPBS reporter Carly Kay says Midway Rising is one step closer to breaking ground.
17: Governor Gavin Newsom signed a bill Tuesday by two San Diego County lawmakers. It says environmental impact reports for the Midway Rising development can be relied on for compliance with California's Environmental Quality Act, or CEQA. Jeff Meyer is a spokesperson for the project.
21: It provides certainty. It's the ability for our project to move forward with shovels in the ground at the end of next calendar year in 2027, should the project be approved at City Council this fall.
17: Midway Rising will add 2,000 new affordable homes, a new entertainment center, and acres of open space to the sports arena property. The community group Save Our Access previously sued the city to stop the Midway Rising project. A spokesperson for the group says they will assess ways to continue to push back. Carly Kay, KPBS News.
8: The Padres have secured a spot in the National League Division Series after beating the Chicago Cubs 4-1 last night in Game 2 of the Wild Card Series. The game at Petco Park drew fans from Tijuana, including Eduardo Sabin.
22: Es el equipo local de aquí de San Diego y me gusta mucho el deporte. La gente, la unión de todos y la vibra que se siente cuando vas al estadio.
8: He says he supports the Padres because they're the local team in San Diego, and he likes the vibe of watching the game in the stadium with other people. The Padres will face the Brewers at 5:30 on Saturday in Milwaukee. A prolonged heat wave is set to take hold tomorrow, lasting until at least Thursday of next week. That'll bring triple-digit temperatures for most of the county. Sunny skies in the forecast today after some morning clouds and patchy fog. 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
10: At West 8 at the 805, a multi-car crash. At least one car stuck in middle lanes, adding to this backup from the 125. Westbound 94, not a lot of help for you. North 805, heavy into Mission Valley, solid out of Bonita, even slow through Kearney Mesa now. North 5 also backed up from E into downtown. South 5, a little slow, Carlsbad to Leucadia. 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
23: It's Morning Edition from NPR News. I'm May Martinez in Los Angeles, California.
24: And I'm Michelle Martin in Washington, D.C. Good morning. Passengers on a flight from Dubai to Tel Aviv are describing what happened on board a Fly Dubai airplane that caused them to make an emergency landing in Saudi Arabia.
23: The plane signaled a distress call on Wednesday after one of the pilots apparently stabbed the other pilot and seemed to be trying to crash the plane with everyone on board. Many of the passengers were Israelis, and officials in Israel are calling it an attempted terrorist attack, although the motive is still unknown.
24: NPR's Kat Longstreth is with us now from Tel Aviv. Good morning, Kat.
25: Hey, good morning.
24: It sounds like a really harrowing situation on that plane. What can you tell us?
0: So yeah, like you said, the plane was operated by Fly Dubai. That's an airline based in the UAE. There's still a lot we don't know, but Israeli Prime Minister Benjamin Netanyahu put out a statement after speaking with some of the passengers who told him that the plane went into a spin and began to plunge as one of the pilots was trying to sabotage the aircraft systems after stabbing his co-pilot. He said some passengers sprang into action and were able to enter the cockpit after the pilot, who was stabbed, unlocked the cockpit door during the attack. Those passengers managed to subdue the attacker. Israeli officials released a video of Netanyahu talking to one of those passengers, a man named Yaniv Hayun. Once he landed back in Israel, Hayun's clothes were still covered in blood in the video. He described how he put the attacker in a chokehold and pulled the plane's controls up to try to right it. Hayun says he's a plumber, but he thought to do that after seeing it in a TV show. He also said that there happened to be another flight crew on the plane who jumped in to help land it.
24: That's incredible.
0: Yeah.
24: You were at the airport in Tel Aviv last night as the passengers arrived there. What was that like?
0: Yeah, it was really hectic. The arrivals area was filled with journalists and family members. The passengers slowly emerged, dragging their suitcases behind them. Some were crying, some smiling, looking relieved, and some just looked really tired. There were also quite a few families with children. I talked to one passenger named Dan Zoller. He was traveling with his wife and two small children on the flight. He confirmed a lot of what Netanyahu said, that he saw three other passengers throw themselves on that co-pilot who was attacking his colleague and capture him. And he said he was trying to just distract his son during the incident, to tell him that what was happening wasn't normal.
1: I told him that it's something that happened like once in 25 years. I want him to be calm. And we are happy to come back.
0: That seemed like the overwhelming feeling from people, just happy to have 2 feet back on solid ground.
24: Yeah, I hear people, I think, singing in the background, I think, sort of to welcome people back. Do we know anything about the co-pilot who carried out this attack?
0: We don't know much. Both the pilot and the co-pilot are alive. They're being interviewed by investigators in Saudi Arabia. The UAE has also opened an investigation, and Netanyahu has said Israel will be involved. The pilot who was stabbed is from India. Both Netanyahu and India's prime minister have commended him. And the co-pilot who did the attacking is from Oman. It's still unclear if he was acting alone.
24: And what's been the response in Israel to all of this?
0: This is the top story here, with the four passengers who entered the cockpit being hailed as heroes who saved the lives of 175 people on board, according to Israeli officials. You know, it comes at a particularly political time here in Israel, as national elections, which will determine whether Netanyahu remains prime minister, are less than a month away. He's been campaigning on this idea that he alone can protect Israelis from the threats that Israel faces. So this incident on the plane will almost certainly be a talking point in the coming weeks.
24: That is NPR's Kat Lonsdorf in Tel Aviv. Kat, thank you.
0: Thank you.
23: Ron Alvarado joins us now to discuss how pilots train for an attack in flight. He's a retired commercial pilot who also served as a U.S. Marine aviator. He's now the chief operating officer of Aero Consulting Experts. Ron, what's your understanding, based on what you know of what happened, that had to go right to save the lives of the passengers on this plane?
2: Well, what went right away, of course, is the heroic captain who managed to open up that cockpit door. If that did not happen, this would be a different story. There would be a story about the 174 deaths, but this courageous captain had the wherewithal, while being attacked and stabbed, to hold off the attacker, the co-pilot, the first officer of this aircraft, and he, using a foot or some type of a device, he unlocked the cockpit door, he alerted other passengers, and those four heroic passengers penetrated the flight deck and subdued the passenger, similar to what occurred on 9/11, Flight 93, Scott Beamer. Yeah. Let's roll.
23: Now, Ron, I know you've served as a federal flight deck officer, essentially an air marshal. If you had been on that flight, if the pilot doesn't open that cockpit door, what are your options at that point?
2: Well, the options, as a trained federal flight deck officer, we're trained in hand-to-hand combat. We're trained in how to subdue a person inside the cockpit, very close confined quarters. So I would imagine this, if I were in that Fly Dubai aircraft, if this was an American-owned airline and I'm flying with a gun, more than likely this person would go for my gun. And then, that being said, there are other measures for me to dislodge and to neutralize the threat inside the flight deck. But normally, pilots are not trained in these type of tactics, if you will. We're not trained going through a U.S.-trained airline how to subdue the pilot you're flying with.
23: Right. Yeah, I mean, when we think about an air plane takeover, it usually, I mean, I would imagine, if you're going to imagine it, starts in the cabin. It doesn't start in the cockpit. If you're the captain of this flight, I mean, what would you rather deal with?
2: Well, obviously, it is better to have the threat outside the flight deck, outside that reinforced cockpit door. And those doors are reinforced nowadays because of 9/11. And ALPA, Airline Pilot Association, the union in the United States, they're working on a secondary barrier to keep people from penetrating the flight deck. So, of course, if you're the captain of the aircraft and there is an attack, it is better to have it outside that flight deck. Therefore, the captain can rapidly descend the aircraft and land safely at the nearest airport.
23: I mean, at that point, how does an airline pilot notify air traffic controllers that someone is trying to take over the aircraft? They're trying to fend them off, but also maybe they have to let people know what's going on, too.
2: Of course. So, verbally, it would be optimum to make a mayday call outside the flight deck to air traffic control. But if that cannot be done for whatever reason, there's a squawk code. There's actually a piece of equipment in the flight deck where a 4-digit code can be entered, and that alerts the entire world that that aircraft is being hijacked.
23: And at that point, I mean, does a country's military need to get involved at that point?
2: Yes. Yeah, so according to International Civil Aviation Organization rules, all air traffic control, primarily all traffic control agencies all over the world, they're very familiar with that code. When they see it, they're going to alert their military command, and more than likely there will be fighter aircraft dispatched to intercept that aircraft. In North America, that would be NORAD, NORAD launching aircraft to go after the aircraft that's being hijacked.
23: In this instance, we had an example of heroic passengers, but in a situation like this, I mean, what do you advise people to do on a plane when they realize that something like this is happening?
2: If something like this were to occur on an airplane, follow the instructions of your flight crew, because believe it or not, especially after yesterday, all flight crew people who are going through training or recurrent training, they will be advised what to do in this type of a situation. And of course, the pilots will have additional training based upon what occurred yesterday. But if you're sitting in the back, you're a passenger, listen to your flight crew. Do not try to be a hero unless the opportunity is there for you to act. Similar to Scott Beamer, you got to take control of the aircraft. Do not let the terrorists win.
23: And what a calculus that is, right? To try and figure out, am I needed in this moment or do I just play it safe?
2: It's a gut reaction. And obviously, 9/11, Flight 93, they knew what was going to occur. And then also yesterday, these passengers, primarily 4 passengers, one of them being an Israeli plumber, they knew what to do. Instinctively, they wanted to save the aircraft, save people aboard that aircraft.
23: Ron Alvarado is a retired military and commercial pilot and the chief operating officer of Aero Consulting Experts. Captain Alvarado, thank you.
2: Thank you.
24: The candidates to be California's next governor sparred in a nationally televised debate on CNN. From member station KQED, Guy Marzorati reports Wednesday's debate is likely to be the only meeting between Democrat Javier Becerra and Republican Steve Hilton.
3: Becerra came into the debate with a wide lead in public polling. The former Health and Human Services Secretary in the Biden administration had a clear strategy: invoke President Trump, who has endorsed Hilton.
4: Who's never balanced a budget the size of California, who's never actually been there to defend people against a tyrant like Donald Trump.
3: Hilton is a former Fox News commentator who's looking to become the first Republican to win California's governorship in 20 years. He says the solution to California's problems is breaking the Democratic stranglehold on state government.
5: All you ever say is Trump, Trump, Trump.
4: No, let me.
5: And that's nothing but an insult to every Californian who is desperate for something to change in this state. And all you're offering is more of the same.
3: The two sparred over Hilton's signature proposal to slash state income taxes. Hilton wants no taxes on the first $150,000 of income, with cuts for higher earners too.
5: I've been in every one of our 58 counties. The struggle that people face with the highest cost of living in the country and the highest taxes, you want to ask them to continue to pay taxes at the same rate?
3: Becerra argues the tax cut will blow a hole in the state budget.
4: Which means, of course, he'll take it out of our schools, he'll take it out of healthcare, he'll take it out of housing, and make the conditions even worse.
3: California's next governor will face immediate questions about how to regulate the state's booming artificial intelligence industry. Hilton said Becerra isn't up for the task.
5: How can we possibly trust you on this when you are funded by big tech and AI?
3: Becerra responded by pointing to his tenure as California's attorney general.
4: You want to answer? The answer is the reason you can trust me is because I have sued Meta. I have sued Amazon. I have sued Google. I have sued these very companies.
3: The candidates found agreement on one issue,

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3: At West 8, they cleared that crash at the 805. It's still adding to a very tough drive out of La Mesa. West 94 is not a lot of help for you. A new crash, South 805 Governor, that cleared out. Of course, North 805, really tough, especially out of our South Bay from the 54 into Mission Valley. And a little slow 163 to Governor. North 5 just as busy, E into downtown. Very slow into downtown on that West 94 out of Lemon Grove. And South 5, it's Carlsbad into Cardiff. 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
4: Good morning, Scott Bass with your surf report. A hazy marine layer, some fog moving in and out as light northeast breezes blow through the foothills, groom the ocean surface, and comb through the small swells which are pulsing into the county. The surf size 2 to 3 to 4 feet. Let's call it knee to stomach to chest high from a fun mix of energy. Seeing peaks, it's a touch softer on the reefs. And the tide moving up quickly, 12:31 p.m., a 5.7. The water estimated 70. Midday, healthy northwest winds kick in. 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
7: I'm Michelle Martin.
8: And I'm Leila Fadel. You've heard this one before. All's Fair in Love and War. A new series shows love turning into war. And on the front lines, many, many lawyers. HBO's War shows just how unpleasant things can get in what one character calls the biggest divorce trial in British history.
9: You are the wronged party here.
10: You are the wronged party here. There can be no doubt about that.
11: We will play dirty if we have to.
10: And if they play dirty, we will be total and utter filth.
8: Dominic West plays Morgan, a billionaire divorcing his wife, who's an actress. And if you remember his American accent as Jimmy McNulty in The Wire, prepare yourself for his real accent.
12: The drama sort of lives on the knife edge between love and war, and how when disputes arise, you can either let them go or go to war on them. And because we've got lawyers and because there's a lot of money involved, those disputes that would normally be let go are turned into point scoring, and it becomes, you know, I suppose that knife edge between love and war, there's very little that separates the two, and what was a loving relationship quickly becomes really nasty.
8: There's this one scene with you and Sienna Miller, who plays your wife Carla, and you're at the very first step in the divorce. You both have to pretend like it's amicable in front of a mediator. You're both, this is before it gets further, you're both all smiles, kind words, I think holding hands even. But the contempt for each other in this moment is just barely under the surface. Talk about that scene.
12: What I realized in courtrooms generally, but certainly in divorces, people are playing a role, and the role you have to play in front of this mediator is that you are reasonable and you are loving and warm and a completely civilized human being, when under

0: underneath, you're sort of prepped to be a ruthless and treacherous and trying to screw over the one person that you used to love. And it's supposed to sort of resonate with marriage vows. So we both say, I do, when they say, are you willing to go ahead with this divorce and the battle? And we both say, I do, in a very sort of ironic way.
1: I mean, how did you build your character? I mean, what sort of emotional state are the both of you exploring as actors at the beginning of this when you both decide the divorce is on?
0: I suppose what I concentrated on, apart from talking to Sienna about a little bit about what our marriage might have been like, but Sienna and I, we have a 20-year friendship and a certain familiarity, which was essential, and we sort of let that take care of itself. And then other than that, I listened to a podcast called Good, Bad, Billionaire, where they take a billionaire for every program and they evaluate them, whether they're good, bad, or just another billionaire. And most are just another billionaire, but three are good.
1: Oh, my gosh.
0: And, <they're, laughs> and, you know, an awful lot of them are really bad people. But the three who are good are basically the ones who gave all their money away. And one of them's the duty-free guy. Actually, he's died, so there's now only two.
1: There's only two good billionaires in the world now.
0: There's only two. Yeah, something like that. Because my character is a benign billionaire, which I thought was an interesting oxymoron. And so that was interesting. Trying to work out, he's got to be ruthless because he's a billionaire, but I think he's got a heart and he's trying to do the right thing.
1: What was it like? I mean, you said you and Sienna Miller have known each other for 20 years. What was it like to have a scene partner like her in this show?
0: Our friendship freed us up to be really nasty to each other. And there's nothing more fun than being horrible to someone without any consequences. And she's funny and acerbic and witty. And so we had a lot of fun because we didn't actually have many scenes together. And the ones we do, there's a lot of nastiness going on. And eventually it gets to the courtroom and it was really fun looking her in the eye and trying to bring her down.
1: I mean, the thing about the show is just how many people are employed to oversee the dissolution of a marriage, especially in this case where both are high-profile, wealthy people.
0: Yeah.
1: And it's really clear just how big of a business this was.
0: Yeah.
1: I just wonder what you saw in that as you played out this battle of people who once loved each other.
0: This is where I suppose the show differs from previous shows on this subject. It's seen through the sort of lawyers and how they regard this end of this marriage as a battleground to win over their rival law firms, basically. So it becomes a corporate battle with all the ruthless competitiveness that that involves. And also a third factor being the public opinion. So there's a propaganda war going on as well.
1: I feel like you play a lot of characters in bad marriages.
0: In bad marriages.
1: Yeah, it's like The Wire, The Affair,
0: yeah,
1: War.
0: The Crown.
1: The Crown.
0: I do. I don't know why. I have a wonderful marriage and I love my wife very much. So I don't know what, I suppose.
1: Trying something different on screen.
0: That's what happens when you become a middle-aged actor. There's not much goes on except either you're a tough guy or you're a bastard husband.
1: Did it feel like you were at a cliffhanger with each episode? What happens to Morgan next?
0: Yeah, I mean, he sort of has an audience oscillating between, hopefully, your loyalties keep changing and your opinions of who's in the right keep changing.
1: It's so true.
0: I think I'm definitely on a losing wicket in the first episode, from what I hear from various people who said, oh, they can't stand Morgan. I think one comment was Dominic West has such a punchable face, which is...
1: I mean,
0: so I want to be a bit careful.
1: The first few episodes, I don't know if I can disagree. You mentioned watching rich people and sort of the fascination we have with them, really rich people. So do we also enjoy watching rich people tear each other apart? I mean, are we the audience, bad people?
0: Yeah, we love it. I mean, on one level, we love it because obviously you can have all the money in the world and you still have the same problems that everybody has. And on another level, you love seeing high-status people going through a situation that terrifies us. It's like Shakespeare's Kings or Oedipus, you know, Greek tragedy. You feel catharsis when you watch high-status people go through things that frighten us and things that we would hate to go through and things that we feel glad that we're observers of rather than participants in some traumatic event. And I suppose that's really what drama is. It's a way of finding catharsis about our deepest fears.
1: That's Dominic West. His new series is called War. It's on HBO. Episode 1 airs tonight. Thank you so much.
0: Thank you so much.
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7: Live from NPR News, I'm Lakshmi Singh. The United Arab Emirates, Saudi Arabia, and Israel are investigating a violent attack yesterday that threatened to bring down a plane with more than 170 people on board. A pilot stabbed and injured another pilot on the Dubai to Tel Aviv flight. Passengers and crew intervened. The plane made an emergency landing in Saudi Arabia. Officials in Israel have characterized the incident as an attempted terrorist attack, but the motive is still unknown. NPR's Kat Lonsdorf reports both pilots are alive and being questioned in Saudi Arabia.
8: The pilot who was stabbed is from India. Both Netanyahu and India's prime minister have commended him. And the co-pilot who did the attacking is from Oman. It's still unclear if he was acting alone.
7: NPR's Kat Lonsdorf reporting. Pennsylvania health officials are confirming a fifth death related to measles. NPR's Maria Godoy reports a patient lived in Lancaster County, the epicenter of the state's outbreak, and was not vaccinated.
9: This is the third death reported in recent weeks in Lancaster County and the fifth overall in the state. No additional details about the individual were released. Pennsylvania has confirmed 943 measles cases so far this year, including 40 new cases in the last 2 days alone. However, experts say the true number of infections is likely much larger because people with milder cases may not seek treatment, so their cases are never formally reported.
7: This is NPR News.
10: And this is KPBS News in San Diego. Good morning. I'm Andrew Bowen. San Diego State University says a mumps outbreak at the school has grown to 14 confirmed cases and one probable case. The San Diego County Public Health Department says all 14 people had previously received two doses of the MMR vaccine. The university has not identified the athletic team involved, but the San Diego Union-Tribune reports it's the football team. Dr. George Tsoukalos is an infectious disease specialist at Sharp Memorial Hospital. He says the close contact environment of a sports team can help the virus spread.
11: So it is spread by droplets. If guys are screaming, you know how guys are, locker room, they're screaming and yelling, they just won a game, or how they, as you talk louder in closer space to someone, you will spread more virus.
10: The university is offering a free MMR booster clinic on campus today from 10 a.m. to 2 p.m. The university says it will continue screening, testing, and contact tracing the affected students. Coming up on Morning Edition, Ashley Head is the CEO of Curls Poppin'. What started as a hair care line has grown into a doll company. Now, Head is releasing his first all-male doll collection called Men of Culture.
12: I feel that it's necessary in 2026 that someone finally take the reins and create a doll line that the world can appreciate, not just black people, but people of all colors.
10: Head tells us what inspired the new line. You can hear that story at 8:45. A prolonged heat wave is set to take hold on Friday, lasting until at least Thursday of next week. That'll bring triple-digit temperatures for most of the county. 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I'm Andrew Bowen.
13: A West 8, couple of crashes at the 805 and in the backup near College. They've cleared out of lanes, but it is heavy from the 125 almost to the 5. Almost the same story for westbound 94. North 805 heavy as well from the 54 to the 8, then 163 to Governor. North 5 slowing National City into downtown. South 5, you're in and out of traffic, La Costa to Cardiff, and it's getting a little slower into Carmel Valley, West 56. Pair your morning coffee with the day's top headlines. 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
2: It's Morning Edition from NPR News. I'm A. Martinez in Los Angeles, California.
15: And I'm Michelle Martin in Washington, D.C. Good morning. A woman in Tennessee was supposed to be executed last night, but after two lethal injections, she was still alive. The execution was halted. Tony Gonzalez is the news director of WPLN in Nashville, and he joins us now to tell us what happened. Tony, good morning.
16: Hey, good morning.
15: So what happened last night?
16: Well, Tennessee attempted to execute Krista Pike. She is 50 years old and was sentenced to death for the 1995 murder of Colleen Slemmer when both were teenagers in Knoxville, Tennessee. But even before the problems at night, the entire day was abnormal. The execution was scheduled for the morning, but it was temporarily halted by a court order. It took about 9 hours for that to be sorted out. The U.S. Supreme Court gave officials the go-ahead. In the nighttime, the state gave two doses of the drug pentobarbital to Pike. But there in the death chamber, we had our health reporter, Catherine Sweeney. She was a media witness. She and others described Pike as actually still talking after the first dose. She asked questions about the feeling in her arm. And after the second dose, she was heard snoring. So breathing and snoring for more than 20 minutes. Much of that all happened behind a closed curtain, and then officials moved the media witnesses out. They later confirmed that Pike was taken by ambulance to a medical facility.
15: So what are officials saying about what happened?
16: Well, we have kind of two main messages. One, the Tennessee Department of Correction says that its team, quote, followed every step in the protocol. They're also standing by the drug that they use. But what was unusual, the protocol that the state uses doesn't actually consider what happens if the person is still alive after two doses. So that's when they stopped the attempt. Tennessee's governor is Bill Lee, and he has ordered a third-party review. He also canceled the other execution that was scheduled for later this year in Tennessee. The governor says that people are owed a legal, constitutional, and effective method for carrying out the death penalty.
15: Now, Tennessee has had problems with executions in the past. It's my understanding that one was halted earlier this year as well. Is that correct?
16: That's right. So back in May, the state had a different problem with an execution. That time, medical staff could not access the veins of a man named Tony Carruthers. In that situation, it escalated to them attempting to place what's known as a central line. That's a more invasive procedure to try to reach a vein. Eventually, the governor halted that execution that day. And then that triggered calls to review the state's procedure. In fact, there were bipartisan calls. The governor did not decide to review the protocol at that point. Now he has. And in fact, this is the second time during the governor's tenure that he has ordered a review of lethal injections. He previously delayed executions for a couple of years. An investigation found that the state was not following its own protocol, had mishandled the lethal drugs. So there have been concerns, and now there are these additional problems.
15: And what is next for Krista Gayle Pike?
16: We don't totally know. After surviving those doses, she was taken to a hospital. Officials actually have not said where she was taken. You know, after that botched execution in May, the governor gave that man a one-year reprieve. It's unclear if something similar would happen here, especially now that there's going to be an investigation.
15: Very traumatic for everybody involved. That's Tony Gonzalez, news director for WPLN News in Nashville. Tony, thanks.
16: Thank you.
15: Carnegie Mellon University has received the largest single donation in the history of American higher education, $3 billion. It's the latest in a series of big donations to the country's top colleges. NPR's Alyssa Nadworny covers higher ed, and she's here to tell us more about this. Good morning, Alyssa.
17: Good morning.
15: So would you just start by telling us who made this gift and why?
17: So the historic donation comes from Kenneth Griffin. He's a hedge fund executive. He's a Harvard alum, but he's been in talks with Carnegie Mellon for over 2 years about this. Here's Griffin talking about his motivation for the donation on CNBC.
18: Higher education has been under attack in the last 2 years in the United States, but we need to elevate higher education in our country. This is the on-ramp to the American dream for the youth of our country.
17: So about $1 billion of that money is going to go towards CMU's Pittsburgh campus, including its computer science school, which will be named for Griffin. The other $2 billion will go towards a campus in Miami. The university says this new branch will, quote, invert the higher education model. And it's not going to be organized by traditional academic majors. Instead, they'll organize around themes, what they're calling societal challenges: human health and biology, national security, energy and climate resilience, and advanced manufacturing. Now, there's very few concrete details, but the idea is that CMU Miami will be a totally different model.
15: Let's just go back to the gift and give us the context for a gift of this size.
17: Well, it's still relatively rare to see these big dollar donations, but it is happening more and more. This donation surpassed the $2 billion gift that Nike co-founder Phil Knight and his wife Penny Knight gave to Oregon Health and Science University last year. They also recently gave another $1 billion to the University of Oregon for a new engineering college. In 2024, Ruth Gottesman gave $1 billion to cover tuition in perpetuity at the Albert Einstein College of Medicine in the Bronx. Most big donations have specific priorities, often a new building or a program, and plenty of them come with naming rights.
15: And I'm just wondering here if the size of these donations reflects the fact that we have an economy with a small group of people who own a tremendous amount of wealth.
17: Yeah, that's exactly right, Michelle. In 2025, philanthropic gifts to American colleges and universities were up, totaling more than $78 billion. But the total number of donors decreased for the fourth straight year. The donors dropping out are those individuals who give smaller gifts, often less than $1,000, which means an overwhelming percentage of higher education's philanthropic support comes from a small number of super rich people. Last year, 89% of the funds received were donated by just 2% of donors. That's from a report by the Council for Advancement and Support of Education.
15: But does this mean anything for the cost of college? I mean, despite these big donations, college tuition for many students is very high, something I know very well, having just experienced this myself.
17: Yeah. Now, most Americans don't pay those big sticker prices, but that doesn't mean families aren't struggling to pay for college, like you said. And in the world of higher ed fundraising, financial aid and scholarships remain a big priority. It's unclear how many, if any, of the Griffin money will go towards scholarships. At Carnegie Mellon University, tuition is almost $70,000 a year. Now, the CMU president did signal that he would use part of this week's gift to make the university more affordable for students, but he didn't detail those plans. And all this comes as colleges continue to close and cut back programs and staff due to lower enrollment and other financial challenges. Now, Michelle, I will say, big picture, that these big donations signal a continued belief in higher education, in scientific discovery, economic mobility by these very wealthy donors. And many of them, like Griffin did, acknowledge that higher ed and its funding streams, especially those coming from the federal government, have been at risk.
15: That's NPR's Alyssa Nadworny. Alyssa, thank you.
17: Thanks, Michelle.
15: This is NPR News.
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13: South 15, you have a little more of a slowdown past the 78, kind of off and on into Rancho Bernardo. As you get closer to Carmel Mountain, watch out for a ladder in the carpool lane. West 8, a bit slow through Mission Valley out of La Mesa. West 94 is no help for you. North 805, still very busy out of National City into Mission Valley. North 5, heavy as well. National City into downtown. And South 5, slowing Carlsbad into Encinitas. 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
10: Good morning. 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I'm Andrew Bowen. A 100-yard canvas honoring Native children who were placed in boarding schools was displayed on the SDSU campus Wednesday. The art installation featured thousands of small footprint stamps to commemorate National Day of Remembrance for Indian Boarding School Survivors. Chris Medellin is director of SDSU's Native Resource Center.
1: The boarding school system was and is something that still impacts Native people today. Many people have maybe even one generation away from somebody who's attended a boarding school.
10: From the early 1800s through the late 20th century, the U.S. government and religious organizations operated more than 400 Indian boarding schools across the country. Native children were forcibly removed from their homes and placed in the institutions. Hundreds died. The goal of the schools was to assimilate Native children into Western culture. This is the fifth annual event across the U.S. The Day of Remembrance started over a decade ago in Canada. KPBS Newstime 845. A local entrepreneur started with a hair care line, and now he's creating dolls for people of all ages. KPBS arts reporter Audie McAfee spoke to the CEO of Curls Poppin' about his new line of male dolls.
21: Ashley Head is the founder and CEO of Curls Poppin' hair products and dolls. The idea of making a doll came to him while he was living in the Dominican Republic. He says the dolls he saw there moved him into action.
12: I saw they had beautiful blonde dolls with blue eyes, and I said, you know what, this is narcissistic, but what if I made a doll of myself and sold it in the Dominican Republic?
21: So Head sent for samples. When they arrived, they had blue eyes. He says the company told him the brown eyes he requested simply wouldn't look good. With that disappointment, Head tabled the idea until 2018, when he was able to create his first doll, Olivia, a dark-skinned girl with two afro puffs, wearing a Curls Poppin' shirt, black heels, and a leather skirt. That first doll gave him the confidence to keep going.
12: You know what, sky's the limit. If I can make a doll that people actually feel is beautiful, then it's brown, has big curly hair, I can go on to make the light-skinned one, I can go on to make male dolls.
21: The dolls eventually became so popular that Head says Curls Poppin' got a license to sell them at historically black colleges like Spelman and Morehouse. Now, Head is expanding the line with Men of Culture, which he describes as the first all-male doll line featuring people of color.
12: So I feel that it's necessary in 2026 that someone finally take the reins and create a doll line that the world can appreciate, not just black people, but people of all colors.
21: The line will include 12 dolls, with the first release planned for December.
12: We have collectors who've collected dolls for over 50 years that are salivating over these dolls. We have little girls that can't wait to have one to date their female dolls. And we have little boys say, you know what? I want a doll. Yeah, it's not an action figure. It's not a figurine. We are a disruption to the doll market and that we are creating boy dolls for the world.
21: The dolls are based on real people. The first is Emmanuel Rodriguez, whose likeness has been turned into a doll named Manny. Head was Rodriguez's teacher in the Dominican Republic. The two stayed in touch, and Rodriguez became one of the first models for the Curls Poppin' hairline. Rodriguez says Head actually surprised him with the doll.
22: I see this doll with my face and my hair and tattoos. I'm like, oh, all right, now what's going on here? He's like, you're going to be the first male doll for Curls Poppin'. I was like, do I get a say in this? He's like, no. All right, cool. I like it.
21: Rodriguez says the doll gives young kids the kind of representation he never had.
22: It'd be like having the next best friend. It was like, I had a toys when I was younger, and you know, it's like, you're friends with your toys, and now I have somebody that looks like me, so I'm carrying you everywhere. You're going everywhere with me.
21: Rodriguez says the doll has also changed how he feels about his own identity.
22: With certain parts where growing up, you're like, oh, I'm scared to say I'm this because I might be judged this way, but I'm a doll now. Look, everybody wants you, or you can be anywhere you want, anybody you want to be. So it's pretty amazing, and it gives me a lot of confidence to say where I'm from and this is who I am.
21: The dolls also come with their own fashion accessories and a lifetime warranty. Head says he wants Men of Culture to show his sons that they can follow their own dreams.
12: And what my entrepreneurial journey has done for my family, for my boys, it's shown that you can do anything you want to do. And don't look to the left or to the right on anybody's opinion. I'm a black man making dolls. And people are like, oh, why are you making dolls? Well, this is the vision that I got from God, so I'm following it. So if they ever have a vision, no matter what it is, don't even come to me or your mother. Follow that vision, see it all the way through, and see what happens. Because if you do, magic can happen.
21: Manny the Doll is currently available for presale at curlspopanddolls.com. Audie McAfee, KPBS News.
10: The Padres have secured a spot in the National League Division Series after beating the Chicago Cubs 4-1 last night in Game 2 of the Wild Card Series. The Padres will now face the Brewers at 5:30 on Saturday in Milwaukee. Sunny skies in the forecast today, some morning clouds. Coastal high temperatures in the low 80s, upper 80s for the inland areas. The inland valleys should reach the low 90s. The mountains should see temperatures between 82 and 90 degrees, and the deserts getting up to 100. A prolonged heat wave is set to take hold tomorrow and last until at least Thursday of next week. That'll bring triple-digit temperatures for most of the county. Forecasters warn of heat-related illnesses and recommend drinking plenty of water, staying out of the sun, and checking in on relatives and neighbors. This is KPBS, San Diego's NPR station.
13: Southbound 15 near Carmel Mountain, watch out for a ladder in the carpool lane, and then up ahead, a two-car crash just before you get into Poway. It looks like it's on the shoulder, but a little bit of a backup. North 805 heavy, National City into Mission Valley, and it is getting a little bit slower from the 163 to Governor. West 8 still kind of recovering from a couple of earlier crashes, slowing out of La Mesa into Mission Valley. North 5 heavy, National City into downtown. 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
15: Suicide rates are rising among Black youth, especially boys, and Black Americans report seeking and receiving help for mental health struggles far less often than other groups. 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
2: This is Morning Edition from NPR News. I'm A. Martinez.
15: I'm Michelle Martin.
3: And I'm Steve Inskeep. The Trump administration is deciding whether to follow through on a threat. The administration publicly threatened a whole-of-government campaign to, quote, systematically dismantle the International Criminal Court for investigating Americans or Israelis. Over the summer, the U.S. threatened increased sanctions against the court. We have an idea of what this would look like because the U.S. already sanctioned some individuals working for the court, including Judge Kimberly Prost. She's Canadian. 6 years ago, she authorized an investigation of the war in Afghanistan,
5: which covered all of the alleged crimes committed in Afghanistan, ISIS, Taliban, and included a small component related to the United States.
3: Prosecutors never did investigate Americans, but they could have. The ICC is a world court based at The Hague in the Netherlands. It prosecutes war crimes and other crimes against humanity. The United States helped to create it, but never joined it. And the Trump administration asserts that it violates U.S. sovereignty and also targets Israel. Last year, the U.S. cut off Judge Prost from the global financial system. How quickly did your life begin to change?
5: Almost immediately. So one of the most significant impacts is you immediately lose all your credit cards. Doesn't matter where they were issued. Mine were issued in the Netherlands and Canada. They're immediately canceled. And then you start to lose services from American companies. Completely randomly, though. You don't know when something's going to happen. But with me, it was Amazon, for example. I went home and Alexa wouldn't talk to me.
3: You mean you had one of those smart speakers and it suddenly got dumb?
5: Exactly. See, that's the length to which these sanctions can reach.
3: You still have a bank that can receive your paycheck from the ICC?
5: Yes, I do have some banking services that banks have agreed to provide me here in the Netherlands and in my home country in Canada. But I emphasize that these sanctions are American sanctions. They are not binding in any way on companies outside of American companies. And yet we have this massive overcompliance by companies because exactly what you've mentioned, they have business interests with the United States, so they comply. One of the most egregious issues that's arisen for us is the company that provides medical insurance for the court, of which I'm a part, is refusing. It's a French company, AXA, and they're refusing to pay my medical insurance claims.
3: Hmm. Does that mean?
5: And they're not under by law required to do that. It's a business decision.
3: Does that mean you are uninsured?
5: Effectively, at the moment, yes.
3: Do you think if you quit your job as a judge, you would get better treatment?
5: Well, let me assure you one thing. I will never quit my job as a judge. And these methods that they're using, these coercive measures, are completely futile because I can assure you that I, along with all my colleagues here at the court, the prosecutors and the judges who've been sanctioned, we continue to carry out our jobs objectively, independently, and in accordance with the oath that we've taken, and that will never change. And the ICC will continue to try and end impunity for these horrible crimes and bring justice to victims.
3: What do you make of the American arguments against the ICC, which are rooted in American sovereignty, the idea that Americans should judge Americans and that some people in this country don't want to hand even a fragment of that authority over to some foreign court?
5: Yes, I think what's really important for people to realize is that this court is no threat at all to any national jurisdiction. This court operates entirely complementary. So when there are allegations of horrific crimes, we expect, we hope, we want states to investigate them, including non-states parties like the United States. We only intervene when no one is taking any action and there's horrific allegations of crimes.
3: It sounds like your assertion is the ICC should have the power to investigate and charge an American military officer, say, if they have committed a war crime and you judge that no country is investigating properly.
5: If it's committed on the territory, this is very important, of a state party. We have no jurisdiction with respect to the United States writ large. But if these crimes are alleged to take in place on a state party, which Afghanistan is, to the Rome Statute, then just as the law of Afghanistan applies, they've accepted that the court's law and the court's power to investigate applies. So that is the only context in which we are able to investigate.
3: Kimberly Prost is a judge at the International Criminal Court who's been sanctioned by the United States. Thanks so much.
5: Thanks a lot.
15: Switzerland's glaciers lost 5% of their ice in the last year. That's according to a report out this month. Scientists say global warming threatens the ice that's crucial to Europe's water supply. Imogen Folks reports.
9: A sound that evokes placid cattle, green alpine pastures, and in the distance, the majestic Swiss Alps, their upper slopes white with snow and blue with glacial ice, even in the heat of summer, but not this year.
4: It's a moon landscape, dry and dead, completely devoid of ice. There are some little remnants, some ice blocks still lying around and melting there on the hot rocks. It's really a different landscape.
9: Matthias Huss leads Switzerland's Glacier Monitoring Service. He spends every summer measuring the ice. Each year, the glaciers get smaller. Some have disappeared altogether. After the long, hot summer of 2026, the biggest Swiss glaciers are showing record ice loss. These are key to Europe's water supply, to its crops, and much more. Huss says the consequences go well beyond the glaciers.
4: It's the food supply, it's also all the transportation chains, also nuclear power plants sometimes needed to close down their operations because there was simply not enough water in the streams. So it's really changing the whole situation.
9: The ice melt can also contribute to instability in the high mountains, increasing the risk of landslides like the one last year, which wiped out the Swiss village of Blatten.
4: Climate change can be a triggering factor that can just be the last bit that is missing to trigger such events.
9: The impacts are being felt far beyond the Alps. On the Nepal-Tibet border this summer, the collapse of a glacier triggered devastating floods that killed more than 1,400 people.
6: In Switzerland, over 1,000 small glaciers have already disappeared. Huss and his team warn that if the current melt continues, glaciers across Europe's alpine region could be gone completely by the end of this century. For NPR News, I'm Imogen Folks in Bern, Switzerland.
15: This is Morning Edition from NPR News. I'm Michelle Martin.
2: And I'm A. Martinez.

0: I'm Andrew Bowen in the KPBS newsroom. The ACLU Foundation of San Diego and Imperial Counties has announced a lawsuit challenging San Diego's use of flock cameras. KPBS reporter Jake Gatta was downtown Wednesday at the press conference.
1: The ACLU is suing the City of San Diego and the San Diego Police Department over the use of automated license plate readers, or ALPRs. They say the use of these cameras violates the California Constitution's right to privacy. At San Diego's Hall of Justice, advocates called on the city to cancel their contract with Flock and take down the cameras. Legal Director Frederick Carroll said Flock cameras have been abused by law enforcement and immigration officers.
2: We know across the nation, women seeking reproductive health, our friends in the LGBTQ plus community attending pride parades, protesters that don't like what immigration enforcement is doing across the country. All of these people have been targeted, we know, by these cameras.
1: Flock cameras were a controversial part of San Diego's budget discussions earlier this year, but the city council ultimately voted to keep that contract. The ACLU is seeking a court order to end what they call unconstitutional mass surveillance of San Diego residents. Flock Safety and Mayor Todd Gloria have not responded to our request for comment. The San Diego Police Department said they can't comment on pending litigation. Jake Gatta, KPBS News.
0: A prolonged heat wave is set to take hold Friday, lasting through much of next week. 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
7: It's Here and Now. A pro data center party invitation goes viral and people wonder, is it a prank? Now, polls show most Americans oppose data centers near them, and organizers across the country are calling for moratoriums on building new ones. But one man's supportive planned party at his Washington, D.C. row house was real, and it took on a life of its own, relocating to a Bitcoin bar where hundreds of people showed up on a recent Saturday night to celebrate the sprawling facilities that power AI. NPR's Maham Javed takes us there.
8: By 9 p.m., the line outside Pubkey, a bar that offers a discount for paying in Bitcoin, stretched almost across the block. People delivered on the ask for cocktail attire, showing up in suits, LED hats, and long dresses. Inside, there was a generative AI photo booth, tech-themed drinks, a lot of reporters, and folks who just love data centers. 32-year-old Caitlin Hanna and her husband were visiting from Minnesota.
9: So we figured like a center-right party for pro data centers seemed like the thing to do.
8: Hanna, an engineer, thinks the backlash against data centers is overblown.
9: It's kind of like a popular thing to really drum up support and really get people energized, which doesn't really reflect the truth of the situation at all.
8: Channing Peer, the 30-year-old founder of Anvil Labs, which helps companies integrate AI, says people will learn to adapt.
10: I'm just very pro data centers, AI accelerationism, pro-human, and we shouldn't be scared of data centers.
8: The Data After Dark party was organized by writers and leaders from conservative media and sponsored by groups like the Bitcoin Policy Institute and AI companies. Daniel DiMartino, a 27-year-old fellow at the Manhattan Institute, a right-leaning think tank that also sponsored the event, says candidates who oppose data centers are reacting to the polls.
11: The vast majority of elected officials know that AI is important and good, and they understand that we need to win the AI race against China.
8: That idea, a race against China, came up repeatedly during speeches. But not everyone in the crowd was on board. One speaker was interrupted by climate protesters walking onto the stage. The crowd drowned them out. USA! USA! Here is one of the protesters outside the bar. Jackson Schnabel, a Georgetown University senior, also part of Climate Defiance.
12: Data centers and AI are increasing the amount of fossil fuel emissions that we produce. That is something that must be urgently stopped if we want to secure a future that is livable for everyone.
8: Back inside, PubKey CEO Thomas Pakia expects the backlash to AI to fade.
13: I think this is a political hot potato that's going to go away immediately after the midterms. For us to slow down and basically hand over one of the biggest innovation races in human history would be very sad to see as an American.
8: While a lot of people there were invested in data centers, many were just there to enjoy a packed party with an open bar. Maham Javed, NPR News, Washington.
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4: The Finita off-ramp westbound 52 is closed until 1 o'clock this afternoon for road work, and there's a little bit of slow in the main lanes before you get on the summit. Once you do, you're back up to speed all the way to the coastline. Big improvement. And northbound 805 also improving, a little slow into Mission Valley and just kind of off and on through Kearny Mesa. North 5 looking a lot better, maybe just a little so behind the 163. South 163, some slowing through Balboa Park. 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
7: I'm Robin Young. It's Here and Now. Coming up, why are there so many food recalls?
6: Also, Tennessee pauses executions in the state for the rest of the year after a death row inmate survives two doses of lethal injections last night.
8: We haven't seen anything like it. It went really poorly.
7: And jazz guitarist Pat Metheny is hiring younger, rising star players for new projects. There are many of them.
9: The only two people that are not younger than me are Ron Carter and Herbie Hancock. So I can hire everybody now, you know.
7: Coming up Here and Now.
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10: Live from NPR News, I'm Lakshmi Singh. Executions are now on hold in Tennessee as the state investigates why two doses of a lethal drug failed to quickly end the life of death row inmate Krista Gayle Pike last night. Here's Governor Bill Lee.
11: This is a process that has been used over 100 times in this country without this outcome. We need to know why the outcome is different this time than ever before.
10: Legal battles over Pike were being fought in the final hours of her life. Yesterday morning, the Sixth Circuit put Pike's execution on hold so it could have time to consider arguments. The 50-year-old's history of childhood sexual abuse and mental illness were not fully considered when she was sentenced at 18 for the 1995 murder of a classmate. The U.S. Supreme Court then overturned that order, and then in the course of Pike's botched execution, her lawyers asked the Tennessee Supreme Court to quickly intervene, arguing that her right to be executed free of cruel and unusual punishment was violated. The Supreme Court will review the administration's mandatory detention policy for people in the country illegally. NPR's Kerry Johnson has the latest.
12: The Trump administration reinterpreted a 1996 law to deny bond hearings to migrants who have sometimes been in the U.S. for decades. Lower courts mostly rejected that approach and ruled the migrants deserve a chance to remain free while their cases move through the immigration system. The ACLU says millions of people could be affected by the Trump policy, most with no criminal record. Now the U.S. Supreme Court will add the case to its docket. The White House says the courts have been flooded with petitions from migrants, and the current process is unworkable and disruptive. The High Court recently agreed to consider another key immigration issue, whether the administration can send migrants to countries where they have no prior tie. Kerry Johnson, NPR News.
10: The co-pilot accused of sabotaging a Dubai to Tel Aviv flight is from Oman. That today from Israeli Prime Minister Benjamin Netanyahu. NPR's Kat Lonsdorf says that revelation's raising questions about the pilot vetting process.
13: Israel does not allow pilots from countries it doesn't have diplomatic relations with to fly into its airspace. That includes Oman. Speaking on Fox News, Israeli Prime Minister Benjamin Netanyahu said that Israel checks the background of pilots flying routes into the country. He said that this pilot must have gotten through a, quote, loophole. Israeli officials have said the incident was an attempted terrorist attack, although the motive is still unknown. The United Arab Emirates says it's opened an investigation into what happened on the flight. Israel says it's participating in that. Both the pilot and the co-pilot are alive and being questioned. Kat Lonsdorf, NPR News, Tel Aviv.
10: Authorities say the co-pilot stabbed and injured the captain, who is reported to be...
13: What happened on the flight? Israel says it's participating in that. Both the pilot and the co-pilot are alive and being questioned. Kat Lonsdorf, NPR News, Tel Aviv.
10: Authorities say the co-pilot stabbed and injured the captain, who is reported to be an Indian citizen. This is NPR.
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0: It's just beautiful. 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
1: You know, I was such a beneficiary of getting opportunities to play with older musicians, starting when I was 15 or so around Kansas City. And then that led to getting to play with Gary Burton, as I often say, like joining the Beatles for me, because that was my favorite band. But even after I started my own thing, I always made a point to, you know, play with Roy Haynes whenever he would call, or Sonny Rollins, and the band that Jack DeJohnette put together with Herbie Hancock and me and Dave Holland. And then, of course, my best friend in life wound up being Charlie Hayden. You know, I always kind of felt it was important to be around them for the same reasons that I feel like I can probably offer something to these guys, which is I've done it a long time. And there's an aspect

I want to listen to a little of Make a New World. And we're going to first listen to how it starts. You know, very pretty. Sounds like a Pat Metheny song. And then, suddenly it's a scary three-act play. And then we're going back to the opening theme.

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4: We do have a couple of issues in Oceanside. South 5 of the 78, there's a crash blocking the carpool lane, so a minor slowdown there. Also, due to a West 8 lane closure, College to Waring, speeds have gone down in that area. We have Caltrans working, too, on the West 8 off-ramp to Qualcomm Way, Texas Street, closed until 2 o'clock this afternoon. 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I'm Mark Zegan. 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
5: The midterm elections are nearly here. 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What can civics teach us about what's at stake? 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Hi, I'm Jen White, broadcasting from New Hampshire Public Radio. Today on 1A, civics. 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
6: Live from NPR News, I'm Lakshmi Singh. There's still no definitive word on the condition of the death row inmate who survived an execution last night in Tennessee. Krista Gayle Pike was sentenced to death for a 1995 murder. She was given two injections of lethal doses of a sedative, but she survived and was taken to a nearby hospital. Catherine Sweeney of member station WPLN spoke to NPR's Here and Now about the debate surrounding executions, which in the wake of this latest development, Tennessee Governor Bill Lee has put on hold in the state.
7: A lot of doctors here say basically only unethical doctors would sign up to be involved in this. Only unethical healthcare workers would, because every ethics code says they're not supposed to participate in executions. And so all we know is it was catastrophically wrong. It was an enormous dose of a sedative, and she was still breathing. Mm-hmm. But we don't know much about her condition now either. They're being very secretive about it. We do know that she is still alive, but that's about it.
6: A New York prosecutor now says he did not have access to full transcripts of a woman's account of being raped at Cornell University in 2024 when he decided not to pursue the case. District Attorney Matthew Van Houten says he stopped the investigation after only reviewing the woman's signed statement. Here's NPR's Brian Mann.
8: Van Houten has said the former student, who alleged in a recent civil lawsuit that she was gang raped by seven male students, gave a different account to campus police 2 years ago, describing her participation in drug use and sex at a frat party as, quote, voluntary, conscious, and consensual. But now more full transcripts of the woman's interviews with campus police investigators have been reported by multiple news outlets. They show she described the incident at the time in graphic terms as rape. In a statement to WSKG Radio, Van Houten says he didn't see that information before stopping the investigation. If it's factual, we absolutely should have been informed about what Jane Doe said to police, Van Houten said. Brian Mann, NPR News, Ithaca, New York.
6: Starting today, states will pay for a larger share of the bill to run the food assistance program known as SNAP. Here's NPR's Juliana Kim.
9: Last year's massive Republican tax and spending law, known as the One Big Beautiful Bill Act, included major changes to how SNAP is funded, shifting more of the costs onto states rather than the federal government. As a result, states may need to spend 2 to 3 times more in the future in order to keep the food assistance program running. That's according to the Georgetown Center on Poverty and Inequality. The key question now is how states will afford these new costs to SNAP. Policy experts say states may need to raise taxes, cut funding for other programs, or reduce access to food benefits. And it comes as SNAP participation is already rapidly dropping. Juliana Kim, NPR News.
6: Again, federal funding for costs, including state SNAP workers, will shrink by half. It's NPR News. A judge has ruled that the federal government cannot revive its reflecting pool vandalism case against a former Olympic canoeist. NPR's Rachel Treisman has details.
10: In a 26-page ruling, a D.C. Superior Court judge granted David Hearn's request to have his reflecting pool case dismissed with prejudice, so it cannot be brought again. The judge said that would have been a possibility because of the, quote, political pressure brought by the President of the United States upon his subordinate officers. Federal prosecutors dropped the vandalism charges against the former Olympic canoeist and 3 other people in late July, admitting that the reflecting pool damage was the result of, quote, botched installation. President Trump continued to blame vandalism and lash out at prosecutors for saying otherwise, prompting Hearn's legal fight to close the case for good. Rachel Treisman, NPR News.
6: British counterterrorism police say they arrested a 27-year-old man in London today in connection with a suspected terrorism plot on an airbase in England that's used by the U.S. military. Authorities say the suspect is a dual UK-Iranian national. 5 other men arrested Sunday were released on bail. Prime Minister Andy Burnham has said the government sees, quote, strong indications Iran played a role, a claim the Iranian embassy has denied. The Russian government's threatening to stop supplying diesel to global energy markets until sanctions against it are lifted. President Vladimir Putin informed a think tank forum in Moscow of his plans today, citing losses from Ukraine's attacks on Russian oil refineries. President Trump's blamed those attacks for the economic hit to global delivery networks that depend on diesel. It's NPR.
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5: Some congestion on the Southbound 63 into downtown from Washington. In Oceanside, South 5 is slow between the 76 and the 78. The Cuyamaca on-ramp to the West 52, watch for a ladder in lane, so a hazard there. 2 hours and 20 minutes the wait, San Isidro. 90 minutes O-time ACE at 1 hour, downtown Calexico. 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

0: Live from NPR News, I'm Lakshmi Singh. One of Krista Pike's lawyers says she is alive and hospitalized in critical condition a day after the state of Tennessee tried to execute her by lethal injection for a 1995 murder. Stephen Farrell with Federal Defender Services of Eastern Tennessee says this outcome is exactly what Pike feared would happen.
1: We presented evidence that due to her blood condition, venous access would be difficult, and that this type of prolonged execution that she didn't want to happen would happen.
0: Tennessee officials are now trying to determine how Pike survived two doses of pentobarbital, a lethal drug used in multiple states that carry out the death penalty. Tennessee Governor Bill Lee has halted further executions in his state pending a third-party review. President Trump promised that he would campaign to support Republicans in 35 of the most competitive races. But NPR's Frank Ordonez reports he is kicking off a campaign swing in the more comfortably red states of Oklahoma and Texas, while Vice President Vance is in Florida.
2: Starting in Oklahoma is a chance to knock off some rust and workshop his campaign speech in front of a more friendly environment. But it reminds Alex Conan, who worked in the George W. Bush White House, of the 2006 midterms when Bush campaigned almost exclusively in red states.
3: You can't go to a district or a state where there's just as many Democrats as Republicans, or where there's a lot of independent voters, because you're going to do more harm than good when your favorability numbers are this low.
2: That's because in a swing state, Trump is likely and perhaps more likely to stir up Democrats and independent voters to go out and vote against Republicans. Franco Ordonez, NPR News.
0: And here's Vance in Lakeland, Florida today.
4: If anybody was unsure, I would say by the turnout today, it seems very obvious that Florida is MAGA country, and it's great to be in Central Florida.
0: In other news, President Trump has announced that South Korea will invest $200 billion in energy projects. It's part of a $350 billion investment deal that South Korea agreed to last year. More from NPR's Anthony Kuhn.
5: The projects include a gas-fired power plant in Texas, 8 large nuclear power plants in several states, and investment in a natural gas pipeline in Alaska. President Trump called the projects a major step towards securing the U.S.'s energy supply chain. The announcement's timing is widely seen as a bid to burnish Trump's economic record ahead of midterm elections. South Korea's Ministry of Industry, though, says in a statement that there's been no decision on whether or how much South Korea will invest in the Alaska pipeline. A U.S. Commerce Department fact sheet says that whether work on the project goes ahead depends on whether it's considered commercially viable. Anthony Kuhn, NPR News, Seoul.
0: From Washington, this is NPR News.
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7: Live from the KPBS newsroom, I'm Andrew Bowen. A mumps outbreak at San Diego State is growing, and the county's public health department says it's happening among vaccinated students. KPBS health reporter Heidi DeMarco explains what doctors say may be behind the outbreak.
8: It started with 5 cases 2 weeks ago. Now the outbreak has grown to 14 confirmed cases and 1 probable. SDSU said the affected students are part of an athletic team, but declined to say which one. The San Diego Union-Tribune reports it is the football team. So how does mumps break through in a group that was vaccinated?
9: So there's definitely a component of waning immunity.
8: Dr. George Sokoulas is an infectious disease specialist with Sharp Memorial Hospital. He says mumps spreads through respiratory droplets, making those close interactions on a sports team an opportunity for transmission.
9: They travel together, they get in buses together.
8: Then there's the long incubation period and the fact people spread the virus before they know they're sick.
9: A lot of people don't even know they have mumps. So the first 2 or 3 days, they feel like, oh, I got a headache and a little bit of a fever. I may have the flu. I may have something else. I'll plow through it.
8: The university is offering a free MMR booster clinic on campus today from 10 a.m. to 2 p.m. Heidi DeMarco, KPBS News.
7: The Padres have secured a spot in the National League Division Series after beating the Chicago Cubs 4-1 last night in Game 2 of the Wild Card Series. The Padres will now face the Brewers at 5:30 on Saturday in Milwaukee. 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
10: Welcome in, San Diego. It's Jade Hindman. On today's show, the San Diego Tijuana International Jazz Festival kicks off. We'll have a preview. 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This is KPBS Midday Edition, connecting our communities through conversation. So if you want to hear the live music of renowned jazz artists, save the date for the San Diego Tijuana International Jazz Festival. It starts tonight. And here to tell us about what's in store this year are the founders of the festival, Dan Atkinson and Julian Plasencia. Dan, Julian, welcome back to Midday.
11: Thank you. Happy to be here.
12: Thank you. Very happy to be here.
10: Glad to have you both here. We spoke last year about this time, and now you're getting ready to kick off your third edition. So congratulations to the both of you. How are you feeling as the festival is set to kick off later this evening?
11: Well, I'll take that because that show tonight is on this side of the border, and it's going to be packed. We're really excited about the turnout for this. Will be at Courtyard in the East Village from 5 to 9 p.m. with three different bands. And if I can say quickly about them, this has been our format for the last 2 years. We have a binational youth band with students from both San Diego and Ensenada, then a band from Tijuana that's making its first U.S. appearance on this program called Colectivo Fronterizo. And then finally, this incredible band from Los Angeles and San Diego called Jungle Fire. And I think you played Jungle Fire on the way in to the interview here.
10: Well, I mean, we'll be hearing more about those performances and Jungle Fire too. Dan, you've been, you know, a part of the jazz scene here in San Diego for decades. I mean, what made you want to start a yearly jazz festival here?
11: Well, it's sort of a funny coincidence. When I started my work in jazz in San Diego back in the late 80s, it was just a couple of years after the last really ambitious international level jazz festival took place in San Diego. It was in 1984, and it was called the San Diego Jazz Festival. It took place at the Old Globe Theater's outdoor stage. And really, since then, no one has done this. So it's been on my mind for, you know, 35 plus years. Yeah. And I got to thinking about this through a lot of different inputs and realized we should really do something that's distinctive here, that's about the incredible place that San Diego and Tijuana together is. So we wanted it to be binational in focus and in scope. And so that's our mission, is to serve the people of both sides of the border.
10: That's excellent. Julian, I mean, when people think of jazz music, they often think of New Orleans. So how did Tijuana connect with the genre? I know there's a long history there.
12: There is a long history all the way back to Prohibition era, where Tijuana became this fun, vibrant place throughout the 20s and into the 30s. And of course, they didn't have like some DJs or some playlists to put on these bars and cafes that lined up all across Avenida Revolucion. But a lot of people talk about the music and the dancing, so it had to have been live music, and a lot of it was done by jazz musicians that came over from New Orleans, like Julie Roll Morton and many, many others that used to cross the border to find some work and do some music.
10: And among the musicians you have performing in both San Diego and Tijuana is pianist and composer Danilo Perez. Can you tell us about his music, Julian?
12: Sure. I first heard about Danilo when I was studying music in Havana, Cuba, back in 2006, and through other players from around the world that come to Cuba for the education. He was big. He was like a hero to many. And I was just there learning about the music, because I had done more of rock and other genres like blues. But it was really opened, you know, opened my mind to this music, Latin music, although I grew up in Tijuana, but I, you know, actually in Tijuana, we grew up so close to the border. We're also like learning about all this world of Latin jazz and Latin music. So it's very exciting to have him here in Tijuana. I think it's his first time in Tijuana.
10: Okay. All right. Well, I gotta listen to some of this music. Here's Danilo Perez with Historia de un Amor.

0: Wow. Dan, that is nice. What jumps out to you about this piece and Danilo's style?
1: You know, well, I think this... Oh, I'm sorry.
2: No, that's okay, Dan. Go ahead.
1: Danilo is just a brilliant, brilliant musician. And the way that he plays this piece is so original. It still, you know, kind of blows my mind, frankly, that he plays this way. This is a ballad. This is a bolero that you'll hear all over Mexico, all over Latin America. And I always thought it was a Mexican song, but it turns out that the composer was from Panama, which is also, you know, Danilo's origin. So I think they're going to play this piece at one or the other of the concerts that he's giving here.
0: Wow. And also performing this year will be the Mingus Dynasty Band, playing the music of legendary composer and bassist Charles Mingus. And Dan, you say you actually consider Mingus as a border artist. Tell me about that. Why?
1: Yeah, this is my radical proposition for the jazz world. Mingus is an icon in jazz. He's considered to be one of the three top composers in jazz alongside Duke Ellington and Thelonious Monk. So this is a figure of extreme importance in this music. I think what people often don't know is that Mingus was born in Nogales, Arizona. His father was in one of the Buffalo Soldier units stationed right along the border. And then he spent the first half of his life in South Los Angeles. So he's really someone from the Southwest, from the West Coast. And Tijuana figured in his life from early on. If you read his autobiography, he was there multiple times. And at a certain point, he wrote a set of pieces about Tijuana called Tijuana Moods that was one of the major albums of the late 50s. And the legacy band, Mingus Dynasty, is going to play some of those pieces for us, both in Escondido and in Tijuana.
0: Well, let's take a listen, because I know you like to incorporate the local ties into the music you bring to the San Diego Tijuana International Jazz Festival. So from that album, Tijuana Moods, here's a track from it called Tijuana Gift Shop.

0: So, Julian, what stands out to you about this one?
1: Well, my grandmother used to work at a gift shop there on Avenida Revolucion, and it was like late 40s and through the 50s. So for me, it's like really exciting to think that maybe Mingus walked into one of these gift shops where my grandmother was attending to. And it's just a beautiful album. We're very proud that he was here for whatever reason, and that he was inspired, and that he talked about the album being one of his best at the time. And we have a big surprise. We're gonna we're doing a mural, like a painting, on one of the buildings there in Avenida Revolucion, and it's in honor of Charles Mingus. So people will come over on Friday or Sunday can also see this mural that we're doing in honor of Charles Mingus.
0: You know, as you have done in past years with the festival, concerts are happening on both sides of the border. And I imagine that creates some complications, but it's something you both feel strongly about. So tell me, why is making this a truly binational festival so central to this event?
2: Well, you know, I have colleagues in the jazz world who are the directors and founders of some of the great jazz festivals out there, like Monterey. There's a wonderful one in Seattle and Vancouver, also some of the European festivals. And I think what struck me in conceiving of this whole thing is that we could do something that was really different. We could do something that was distinctive and that was really about this region, and really encouraging our region to understand itself and its own heritage in a different way. And I think jazz is a very international form of music. It certainly is rooted in the USA, in the African-American experience in particular, but jazz has gone everywhere on the globe. And so I think this is an opportunity for us to sort of understand ourselves and also kind of shine as a region that is a binational region.
0: Right. Well, and you mentioned, you know, the African Americans having such a strong role in jazz. And so Tijuana in that story has a special place in that many of the artists playing in California, in Southern California during segregation, there were some clubs they couldn't play in. And so they came to Tijuana, correct? And played in clubs there.
2: I'm sorry, we lost your audio for a second there.
1: We lost the audio for a second.
0: Oh, it's all right. I was saying a lot of the jazz artists during segregation weren't able to play in some of the clubs in Southern California. So they made their way to Tijuana to play in those areas.
1: Absolutely.
2: Yeah.
0: Tell me.
1: There's a rich history of that, yes.
0: Yeah. And so Tijuana does hold a special place in the genre because of that. You know, Julian, what does this binational piece mean for you?
1: Well, I grew up half of my childhood into adulthood, part of it in Tijuana, part of it in San Diego. Like I mentioned, in years past, my father was born in Tijuana. My mother was born in San Diego. And so we have families on both sides. So for us growing up, there was really no distinction. It was a lot easier to get across the border. And we really did see it as a whole. We used to joke about how just one part was cleaner than the other, you know, as far as the eyes would see. But as a child, it was a happy childhood with very hardworking parents and also like a very tight community. So when Dan approached me, it was just like a natural thing. And of course, there are some complications, but we're happy to be making it possible.
0: And this year, you're going to have music at three different locations. Can you tell us more about where shows are happening and how people can find more information?
1: Sure. On the Tijuana side, we added a day this year. So we have Friday, October the 2nd. On a smaller stage, but it's very important because it's all local talent. And then Sunday is the big event on the historic Avenida Revolucion, right in front of the historic Caesars Hotel and Restaurant. And that will start at 2 p.m., 2:30 on Sunday.
0: And many of the concerts are actually free to attend, is that right?
1: On the Mexican side, they're 100% free for all the public. We invite all the community from both San Diego and Tijuana and around to join us, and it's going to be a lot of fun.
0: All right. And before we go, I want to play one final bit of music being featured at this year's festival. This is the band Jungle Fire with Automico.

Just a little taste there. You can see Jungle Fire as well as many other artists starting tonight through Sunday as part of this year's San Diego Tijuana International

0: I'm Andrew Bowen in the KPBS newsroom with these headlines. ICE officers have been directed not to engage in high-speed car chases. The Associated Press says it's obtained an internal memo with that new guidance. The memo also tells officers not to make vehicle stops unless they've completed specific training. The family of Renee Good has sued the federal government and the architects of President Trump's immigration crackdown. Good was shot and killed by ICE officer Jonathan Ross this past January while she was in her SUV. The lawsuit accuses Ross and the government of unjustified and excessive use of force. Two people have died after a medical helicopter that took off from Oceanside later crashed off the coast of Catalina Island. The crash happened around 7:55 p.m. yesterday. Two others were hospitalized. Emergency crews are still searching for a fifth person reported to have been on board. Union contracts covering 4,000 sanitation workers across Southern California expired today. That news was shared by Teamsters Local 396. The companies involved include Republic Services and Waste Management, which both operate in San Diego County. The union's secretary-treasurer said members are prepared to do whatever it takes to win the contracts they deserve. Sanitation workers for Republic Services in Chula Vista went on strike last year. Now, your extended weather forecast from the Weather Channel.
1: Bright sun-drenched skies are going to continue here as we move on through the next 5 days, and the heat will continue to build as we move on into the weekend. Temperatures this afternoon around 83 at the coast, inland valleys, upper 80s and low 90s, low desert around 100 degrees with abundant sunshine. Low clouds and patchy fog develop late tonight as low temperatures dip to 67. A long-duration, dangerous late-season heat wave triggers extreme heat warnings starting tomorrow morning and continuing into next week. High pressure aloft and gusty Santa Ana winds 20 to 35 miles per hour below mountain slopes will drive coastal highs into the upper 80s and low 90s in the inland valleys, sweltering between 100 and 106 degrees inland, and especially through the inland valleys and into parts of the desert. The heat looks to linger on through the middle part of next week. No rain in the forecast. Richard DeWedding at the Weather Channel.
2: Good afternoon, Scott Bass with your surf report. Pretty healthy northwest winds are blowing through, texturing the surface, but many areas in the county can handle that wind, especially locations with kelp beds. Expect some crumble on the wave tops, which are coming from a series of fun mid-period swell energy. The surf size 2 to 3 to 4 feet. Let's call it knee to stomach to chest high. It is peaky. It's a touch softer at the reefs and high tide 12:31, a 5.7. For your evening session, northwest breezes continue. 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
5: Welcome back to Midday Edition. I'm Jade Hindman. October is upon us, and that means it's horror movie season. Reading Cinemas is serving up its annual Hitchcocktober film series highlighting the master of suspense. The film series runs every Wednesday in October at the Angelica Film Center in Carmel Mountain. So this month, Midday Movies celebrates filmmaker Alfred Hitchcock. Here to share their love for Hitch are KPBS cinema junkie Beth Accomando and Movie Wallace's podcaster Yazdi Pathavala. Beth, Yazdi, hey, hey.
6: Hey.
7: Hello.
6: My favorite time of year.
5: Yes, it is. Well, let's get into it because it is the greatest time of year. I'm here, Beth. So Hitchcock passed away almost a half century ago. Why do you think his films have remained so popular over these decades?
6: I think in some ways it's because he was a genre filmmaker. I feel like genre films tend to last better than dramas made that are trying to tie into current events or try to be very contemporary to their times. Genre films have these elements that are sort of timeless. And he also moved between TV and movies, so people knew him. They knew his face. They knew his profile. They knew his silhouette. And those are also things, though, that he was criticized for. He never won an Oscar. He won a Life Achievement Award. He won some posthumous awards. But basically, he was kind of looked down upon for working in television, for making genre films. Critics were often dismissive, saying, well, he only made one kind of film, these suspense films. But it took, in part, filmmaker and critic Francois Truffaut to help highlight the fact that Hitchcock was an exquisite craftsman. He made amazing films. So we have this band of upstart French cinephiles at Cahiers du Cinéma to thank for elevating a so-called like pop entertainment filmmaker to the level of auteur. And Hitchcock was infamous for treating his actors badly. I think it's been described as treating them like cattle. I think he directed scenes from his limo because it was raining outside and he didn't want to come out. His wife, Alma Ravel, was a key collaborator who often is not highlighted that much. But I will say that the one thing I love about Hitchcock the most, and I think it makes him stay contemporary, is his macabre sense of humor. It was delicious. And here's a trailer for Psycho, where he is having way too much fun promoting his film.
8: The bathroom. Well, they cleaned all this up now. Big difference. You should have seen the blood. The whole place was, well, it's too horrible to describe.
5: Yazdi, you get into the meta of all this kind of stuff. What are your thoughts on Hitchcock?
7: So I think people mostly consider him as being synonymous with suspense thrillers with a psychosexual edge. But I think if one looks at his filmography, especially his latter movies, you know, you see a much wider breadth of filmmaking. I mean, sure, he's known as the master of suspense, but he's also, apart from making Psycho and North by Northwest, he also made pure spy thrillers. And then he made proper horror films. I think The Birds is one of them for sure. To even comedic thrillers that he made kind of later on in his life. One other thing about Hitchcock is that he was kind of an anomaly in that at the height of his popularity, he was a brand in himself. People went to watch a movie because it was a Hitchcock film and not necessarily because of the actors or, you know, any other things which normally sells films. And few contemporary filmmakers today, I think, hold the same stature. I mean, Tarantino comes to mind, maybe Scorsese.
5: Well, the film series is Wednesdays in October, with one exception. And since this film is one of your favorites, Beth, tell us what the exception is.
6: Well, it is Psycho, and it is going to screen on a Saturday, but it's Halloween, October 31st. This film really changed the horror landscape, and it anticipated the slasher films that we would get in the 70s and the 80s, and also it was one of the early serial killer films. It also shocked audiences, and I don't think today we can realize just quite how shocking this was, but they killed off Janet Leigh, the star, in like the first 20 minutes. Like, that unsettled people and made them tense through the whole rest of the movie. This came out in 1960, which was the same year that Peeping Tom came out in England, and that was another kind of more stylish, brightly colorful slasher serial killer film that came out at the same time. So there was definitely kind of a shift going on in the cinematic world. This film is definitely a precursor to John Carpenter's Halloween, and it's a perfect example of Hitchcock's meticulous pacing, his really careful shooting. The performances he got are just brilliant, and take a listen here to how good Anthony Perkins is as Norman Bates.
9: You know what I think? I think that we're all in our private traps, clamped in them, and none of us can ever get out. We scratch and claw, but only at the air, only at each other. And for all of it, we never budge an inch.
5: Yeah, real creepy there. Real creepy.
6: It's so good.
5: Yazdi, what film kicks off the official series next Wednesday? That's what I want to know.
7: Yes, that would be Strangers on a Train from 1951. So many of Hitchcock's films are set on trains, and this one is no exception. But this one has such an amazement of a plot. Two men with motives for murder decide that they will kill each other's targets. That way, no motive can be ascribed for either crime. It's based on a 1950 Patricia Highsmith novel of the same name, and it just works so well as something which truly defines suspense.
5: Well, and Beth, this is one of your favorites as well.
6: Yes, as Yazdi said, it's such a clever plot, and it's so much fun. And I think that's the thing that's a little unexpected in this sort of genre, is just how much fun Hitchcock and actor Robert Walker have in describing and planning murder. I mean, I think people are very used to thrillers where murders and the tension is very high in a dramatic sense. But here, just listen to like how much fun Robert Walker is having planning a murder and how much fun Hitchcock is allowing us to have with him.
10: Want to hear one of my ideas for a perfect murder? You want to hear the busted light socket in the bathroom or the carbon monoxide in the garage?
9: Neither one. I may be old-fashioned, but I thought murder was against the law.
10: What is a life for two guys? Some people are better off dead.
9: Like your wife and my father, for instance.
5: Up next in the series is Rear Window. And this is another favorite of yours, Yazdi.
7: It is. People normally associate Hitchcock with these seminal scenes. You know, there's a shower scene from Psycho. There is the crop duster plane coming down on Cary Grant in North by Northwest. But Hitchcock kind of surprised everyone with Rear Window in that the movie is set primarily in one location. And it tells the story of a retired photojournalist played by Jimmy Stewart, who is confined to a wheelchair due to a broken leg. And he spends much of his time on his Manhattan balcony. And he becomes increasingly convinced that a murder has occurred in a building across from him. And Hitchcock so effortlessly proves that a film can be set from a single vantage point and be just as much of a nail biter. Of course, when you have high wattage film stars like Jimmy Stewart and Grace Kelly, they are very welcome company. But the film smartly questions if the protagonist, and by proxy, the audience itself, is simply going paranoid. Are they thinking too much? Have they really seen what they think they have seen? And in many ways, that structure of putting the audience in the place of the Jimmy Stewart character subtly also speaks to the voyeuristic nature of cinema itself.
6: Well, and of course, what's fun about this, too, is he builds tension by having Jimmy Stewart's character decide to take an active part mm-hmm. in this murder mystery that he sees unfolding out his window. And he plans to drop this note in the supposed murderer's apartment. But he is stuck in his wheelchair, just as we, the audience, are stuck in our seats. Neither one of us can actually do anything to change anything. But here is where the voyeur that he is tries to become a more active participant.
11: Go on, pick it up, Thorwald. Go on, you're curious. Come on, you wonder if it's your girlfriend calling, the one you killed for. Go on, pick it up.
12: Hello?
11: Did you get my note? Well, did you get it, Thorwald?
12: Who are you?
11: I'll give you a chance to find out. Meet me in the bar at the Albert Hotel. Do it right away.
12: Why should I?
11: Little business meeting to settle the estate of your late wife.
5: We look at this as though it's a movie, but there are real people in this world like that.
6: Mm-hmm.
7: Yes.
5: Yeah. I've had a few neighbors. Well, moving on in the series, we step back in Hitchcock's career to an earlier film, Suspicion. So tell us about this one, Beth.
6: Sure. This one is airing later in the month, October 21st, and we have Cary Grant charming the shy Joan Fontaine and eventually marrying her in this film. But the young newlywed discovers some unpleasant truths about her husband, and that leads her to suspect that he might be a murderer. Here's the trailer to give you a little taste of the story in that unique Hitchcock vein.
13: There was something strange about Johnny Asgard. I knew it long before I married him. It wasn't anything you could put your finger on, and yet you were always conscious of it. Conscious of something vague, restless, frightening. There was our first meeting on the hilltop.
14: Now, what did you think I was going to do, kill you? Nothing less than murder could justify such a violent self-defense.
6: But, you know, when the suspected murderer is Cary Grant, I don't know, how much can you buy into the fact that that could be true? No spoilers there, but I mean, just think about it. Still, even with that, the film is a delicious romantic thriller. And really, Cary Grant and Joan Fontaine are so much fun to watch. They have great chemistry, very different kind of personalities that are coming across on the screen, but it is a really wonderful film.
5: All right. Well, and the final film in the series is Vertigo. And this film moved to the top spot on Sight and Sound's greatest films of all time. Beth, what makes it so great?
6: Well, the irony here is that the film was a financial flop when it came out initially in 1958. And that was despite a trailer that was designed to play up all the things that had endeared Hitchcock to his audiences. So here's the original trailer for Vertigo.
15: Vertigo, a feeling of dizziness, a swimming in the head. Figuratively, a state in which all things seem to be engulfed in a whirlpool of terror, as created by Alfred Hitchcock in the story that gives new meaning to the word suspense.
6: So Hitchcock actually ended up pulling this film from distribution in the 70s and the 80s. Not quite sure what his reasoning was, but that seemed to actually build a lot of interest in the kind of like the missing film. Like, where was it? How come we haven't seen it in so long? And it may have actually helped when the film reemerged to give it this kind of resurgence and to get people's attention on it and to get people to revisit it and really think about, well, maybe it wasn't a typical Hitchcock film, but it was a gorgeous, seductive film about fear and about pent-up sexuality. It stars Jimmy Stewart and Kim Novak in a tangled mystery and romance. It's a film that you can see clearly having an influence on a director like Brian De Palma across many of his films, but especially one called Obsession. This is an especially cinematic film, so I feel like I can't play any clips because they wouldn't come across with the same impact if you're not seeing the visuals. But I tell you, this is such an amazing film to see on the big screen.
5: All right. Well, before we wrap up, you each wanted to just highlight some films people should look out for outside of this film series. Yazdi, what are your suggestions?
7: Yes, I have two. The first one is Rebecca from 1940. So this is early Hitchcock. The film was based on Daphne du Maurier's famous novel of the same name. And in this film, Hitchcock so effortlessly conjures such a strong sense of dread, seemingly out of nothing at all, that I haven't been able to shake it off to this day. And I've seen this movie many times. The basic plot of the movie is that the young second wife of a man moves into his estate to only find herself out of her wits and also find the place strangely possessed by his first wife. And the film is all elusive shadows and disquiet hiding just around every corner. And Hitchcock himself came of age during silent films, and so he often used the camera for storytelling as much as the script. And I think nowhere is this more evident than with Rebecca, because the camera, like so many of his other films, kind of becomes a proxy for the audience. And completely opposite to Rebecca is the other film that I would like to recommend, which is To Catch a Thief, which was released in 1955. And in many ways, To Catch a Thief is the complete opposite of Rebecca. And for all those who associate Hitchcock with psychosexual thrillers, this film is determinedly and resolutely not that. In fact, it's like a souffle-like concoction, a romantic comedy/thriller set in the impossibly gorgeous French Riviera and shot in dazzling Technicolor and VistaVision. It's almost like Hitchcock is discovering color for the first time and pushing it to its boundaries. And it actually makes the case that Hitchcock can do breezy just as well as horror, which is, you know, which speaks to his versatility. And once again, the eternally debonair Cary Grant plays a retired jewel thief who becomes prime suspect when a series of copycat robberies start happening and he needs to clear his name. I have an irrational love for this movie and how stylish and chic the film is. I would say that To Catch a Thief can go toe-to-toe with any romantic comedy made in the 75 years since its initial release.
5: All right, we got to check that out. Well, Beth, what do you recommend people add to their viewing list?
6: Okay, I'm going to go for something completely different, but Hitchcock made so many great films, so many entertaining films, but I want to point people to some that might be overlooked. So The Lodger is a silent film that he made in London, and it was inspired by the Jack the Ripper murders. It's an early window into Hitchcock, revealing elements of his style and theme that we would see again and again in decades to come. But it's really a wonderful film. Find a version of it that has a great soundtrack. And it really is fun to see directors at an early point in their career, because you will notice these things that are like, yep, that's absolutely Hitchcock, or, oh, that's something we never saw again. And the other one is The Wrong Man with Henry Fonda. The idea of the wrong man occurs in a lot of Hitchcock's films, perhaps most memorably in North by Northwest. But here, Hitchcock tries his hand at a more dramatic take on this kind of a story. It's actually based on a true story, and he delivers a really well-crafted film that finds horror in an unexpected way as Henry Fonda tries to prove his innocence. And you really get much more into the emotional life of the two main characters. And I think, like Yazdi was saying, I think Hitchcock doesn't always get credit for being a skillful director and for being able to invest his films with more depth than they sometimes are given credit for. So I really do suggest, like, just try to explore beyond the main titles that are always shown and try to see a little different side of Hitchcock.
7: And it would be a fun game because there are so many commonalities in his movies. They're often about the wrong man. They often have this platinum blonde female character as, you know, the primary female interest. They often play with this kind of innocent female in an unfriendly, scary world. So it's kind of fun to see his themes kind of repeat in film after film.
5: Interesting. Well, I want to thank our midday movie critics, KPBS cinema junkie Beth Accomando and Movie Wallace podcaster Yazdi Pathavla. The Hitchcocktober film series at the Angelica Film Center at Carmel Mountain begins next Wednesday, and you can go to the cinema and enjoy these films on the big screen or create your own Hitchcocktober series at home if you want to do that sort of a thing. And thanks again to both of you for sharing your love of Alfred Hitchcock. Beth, Yazdi, thanks.
6: Thank you.
7: Thank you.
5: Thank you. Up next, a rundown of everything happening around town in your weekend preview. Midday Edition is back after the break.

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2: Joining us now to talk about all this is NPR's Joanna Kakissa. She's in Kyiv, Ukraine's capital. Good morning, Joanna.
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6: Welcome back. You're listening to KPBS Midday Edition. I'm Jade Hindman. For our weekend preview, we've got an exhibit about male art, plenty of music, and the return of trolley dances. Joining me with all the details is KPBS arts reporter and host of the finest podcast, Julia Dixon Evans. Julia, welcome.
7: Hey, Jade. Thanks for having me.
6: Glad to have you here. So let's start with trolley dances. What can you tell us about this beloved local performance project?
7: Yeah, I mean, this is really one of my favorite things that San Diego does. It started in 1998 by Gene Isaacs, who is a local icon in dance, and it's still run by the San Diego Dance Theater. And it's like a series, a festival of new site-specific dances created for the region to be performed outdoors, and it's all connected by the trolley tracks. So it's like dance plus public transit, what's not to love. And the dances aren't on the trolley, though in the very early years, they did try that.
6: Wow.
7: But basically, the trolley will take you to each of these makeshift theaters. These are like parks or clearings or even like sidewalks near the Blue Line trolley stops. And they bring in a bunch of really incredible choreographers, a lot of them local, some from, you know, all over. This year's choreographers are Jean Isaacs herself. There's Terry Wilson, Erica Beekner, Jessica Ravanzo Flores, Spencer John Powell as well. And you buy a ticket, you pick a start time. These run hourly from 11 to 3. You start at the UTC Transit Center. And then it's a 2-hour tour with a handful of different performances at these stops along the route. The dancers like wait there for you and they perform their little piece over and over again throughout the day.
6: Oh, nice.
7: So also if you're out and about and you happen to see a bunch of dancers at a trolley stop somewhere, like pull up and watch. These are outdoor performances. They're in a public space, so you can fully just walk up and watch. But if you do want to do the whole tour, you do need to buy a ticket. But kids under 8 are free, and then that ticket lets you ride public transit for the entire rest of the day. So yeah, this is this weekend.
6: How fun. What kind of choreography, though, can people expect to see?
7: This is like contemporary dance, so really expressive movements and outdoors and really interpreting like the space, the place where each performance is.
6: Very cool. All right, in classical music, the San Diego Symphony returns to Jacobs Music Center to kick off the season. What are they performing?
7: Yeah, they're doing a couple of pieces that I think are really interesting together. One is Richard Strauss's A Hero's Life, which is this super magnificent sounding piece of music. It's very like cinematic. A lot of like film composers are inspired by this piece of music. It's a tone poem, which basically tells a story. And this one is like a cheeky self-portrait of Strauss. Includes a bunch of like quotations from his previous works as well. And the other is a piece by a Russian composer, a contemporary composer, Sofia Gubay-Dulina. She died last spring at the age of 93. And this is her piece called Poema Skazka, or a fairy tale poem. It's about the secret life of a tiny piece of chalk. It's stuck inside a math classroom, but has this like creative life when no one's looking. It draws these like intricate flowers and scenes on the chalkboard. And there's two performances. These are both conducted by Rafael Payare at 7:30 on Saturday and 2 o'clock on Sunday afternoon at Jacobs Music Center downtown.
6: Oh, that's great. All right. In visual art, there's an exhibit in San Ysidro that celebrates an almost forgotten art form, mail art.
7: Yeah. So the mail art movement really like rose to prominence in the 1960s, 70s, but it has its roots a bit earlier than that. And it's basically art sent in the mail, like small scale art on a postcard or collage art, or really anything that can be put in an envelope. So artists would include music or poetry or small objects too. And it was often like political or disruptive, if not in content, then in the way that it like avoided or disrupted these like traditional art distribution processes or gatekeeping. And here in town, we have an expert on mail art. Arzu Ozkal is a professor of graphic design at SCSU. She's literally written the book on mail art and these movements. And she's curated a new exhibit. It's at the Front Gallery, and it's called Dissent, Mail Art, Resistance, and Informal Networks. And it centers on one archive from artist Frank Ferguson that she got her hands on. The exhibit's 200 pieces of mail art. And it's also collaborative. Like, visitors can make their own and send in a postcard to the gallery, and they will hang them up. It opens with a reception on Friday from 5 to 8, and then the exhibit will be up through October 31st.
6: All right. Well, let's move on to books, because the North Park Book Fair is this Saturday. What can we expect?
7: Yeah, this is all day on Saturday, 10 a.m. to 5 p.m., and the couple of blocks along North Park Way at 30th Street, so basically right outside Verbatim Books. There are going to be dozens of vendors, including indie bookstores, small presses and publishers, artists, comic book artists, makers, and just a ton of stuff to shop around. And there's also DJs playing music all day, art making activities, and the return of the famous costume contest. This is like all ages, pets are welcome, and you're supposed to dress up as your favorite literary character. The contest is held like right at the DJ booth at the intersection of 30th and North Parkway. There'll be categories for kids, pets, and adults, and they're all at different times. So check out their Instagram and pick your costume. Get working on it.
6: All right, sounds fun. Musician Julieta Venegas returns to the region for a concert. What can you tell us about that?
7: Yeah, Julieta Venegas is from Tijuana, and she's just had this incredible career. She was part of this amazing Mexican ska band, Tijuana No, and also a ton of solo work and like folk, pop, punk music, all while really like stretching the genres with her distinctive sound. And she recently also wrote a memoir called Norteña and released a new album with the same name. And this is a track from that album. It's called Leyendas de Tijuana, or Tijuana Legends.

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1: All right. And one more in live music. 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But there's also a launch event and concert this weekend.
0: Yeah, so this project, Basement Beats, super excited about it. 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They spotlight local and campus bands. And to kick off the series, they're doing a concert with DJs and live music from Mutone and the Microblades. And the show is right here at KPBS on the SDSU campus. It's Friday night at 7. And we're listening to the Microblades right now. They're such a great local rock band. They just put out a new single earlier this year. It's called Baby Legs. I'll leave you with that.
1: 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Julia, thank you so much. And so much going on this weekend. As always, I love it.
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3: I'm Sean Lay. 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You're listening to NewsHour. In Florida, Cuban Americans have begun planning for the role they could play in a post-communist Cuba. They've dreamed of the scenario for more than 60 years, more or less since the revolution which brought the late Fidel Castro to power in 1959. Now they hope the months-long fuel blockade and power blackouts of 20 hours at a time will begin to loosen the Cuban Communist Party's grip on power and allow what US President Donald Trump called last week fundamental change to take place. As Will Grant now reports, a new organisation has been founded in Miami to plan for investment on the island the day after, as they put it, the regime falls.
4: At the lavish home of one of Miami's top plastic surgeons, some of the wealthiest Cuban-American families in Florida gather to thrash out their vision of Cuba's future. Rum in hand and Rolexes on wrists, it's the fourth meeting of the newly created Cuban-American National Chamber of Commerce. The group's president is 82-year-old real estate developer Juan Omar Sixton.
5: The intention of this group is to gather under one roof the most prominent Cuban-American entrepreneurs in Miami.
4: The guests are convinced that the moment of regime change that they've spent almost seven decades hoping, praying, and indeed pushing for is nigh. After countless false dawns, this time, says Mr. Sixton, is different.
5: I've been here in Miami for about, I don't know, 62 or 64 years. This is the first time that Marco Rubio,

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0: This is The World. I'm Carolyn Beeler. Tourism can be a double-edged sword for people who live in popular destinations. Travelers bring in money and jobs, of course, but they could also contribute to overcrowding, higher housing prices, and the loss of a local identity. One community reckoning with that tension is the village of Hoonah, Alaska, home to an indigenous Tlingit community. 862 people live there, and every year they welcome more than 500,000 visitors from cruise ships. National Geographic explorer Paul Salopek recently paid a visit to Hoonah as part of his global walking project, the Out of Eden Walk.
4: Hoonah is a small indigenous community on a big island on the northern end of the Inside Passage of Alaska. And if you were to kind of paddle by in a kayak, as I did, it just looks like a typical fishing community. It has a few fishing boats, has some, you know, a cluster of houses near the shore, near some cliffs. But then you paddle around the corner and there's a gigantic cruise ship terminal.
0: Wow. Some places that get a lot of tourists, I think of kind of as Disney-fied. A place or parts of it look like it's entirely for tourists and have lost all of its local character. Is that how this village feels? Or is the tourism kind of separate from where people actually live?
4: Here's the situation. They had an abandoned

0: sort of seem like it's a demand thing, right? There is a demand for these services. Police and sheriff's departments simply aren't funded or equipped to do it, but people want it.
1: Absolutely. I mean, this is a necessity, and this is a necessity more and more for houses of worship, synagogues and mosques, and a lot of people feel the need to have security guards as that frontline protection.
0: Let's run down the sort of the labor market demographics of this thing. These private security guards are, you write, overwhelmingly male. They are majority people of color, and most of them, almost all of them, I think you say, don't have a bachelor's degree.
1: That's correct. I mean, that's a big part of what this UC Berkeley report found. These are individuals that don't necessarily get into police forces, but want to serve and protect, and that's where they find these jobs as security officers. And more and more in recent years, we've seen unions jumping in to unionize security guards, and also basically supporting security guards and looking to help boost pay and training.
0: Can we talk about that training for just a second? There are no federal standards for private security guards.
1: Correct. There are no federal standards. It's mostly relies. It's given to the states to set those standards. Some states don't have any training really for security guards, and other states have between 4 hours to 48 hours of training. It really is a patchwork effect in terms of the training that security guards have.
0: It is, you write, a $50 billion industry and growing. And yet, as you said a minute ago, most of these guys, because they are mostly guys, as we talked about, they're making like $19 an hour.
1: Of course, they're making around less than $19 an hour, and recently we've seen local jurisdictions jump into the fray and look to set at least pay minimums for security guards. In New York City earlier this year, local elected officials passed an ordinance that set pay minimums for security guards, and then here in California, where I'm based in Los Angeles, the state legislature looked to possibly pass a bill this year that would have set pay minimums for security guards, but at the last minute in Sacramento, the legislation was stripped of pay standards because there was strong pushback from the business community in terms of costs. So that was stripped out of the bill at the last minute.
0: One imagines, just given, I mean, read the headlines, one imagines that the demand about which we spoke at the beginning of this interview is only going to increase.
1: Yeah, absolutely. The demand is definitely gonna increase. As more and more threats of violence happen in public life. I mean, whether these are at schools, at churches, more and more, then there's going to be a need for security, and security guards to be on the front lines of protection in public places.
0: Curtis Lee writes for the New York Times. Curtis, thanks a bunch. I appreciate it.
1: Thanks for having me, Kai.

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3: Live on KPBS in San Diego, I'm Debbie Cruz. San Diego Climate Week kicked off this afternoon with a paddle out for clean water at Glorieta Bay Park in Coronado. The event is to protest the Tijuana River crisis and offshore drilling. There's also a water summit happening at the Coronado Community Center until 8 p.m. More than 200 events will take place over the next week related to climate action and environmental justice. A long heat wave for this weekend through much of next week and into the following weekend. Elevated fire weather conditions are expected for inland valleys and mountains for the next few days. In the upper 80s tomorrow for the coast, in the triple digits for inland areas. Now let's check those freeways.
4: South 5 hit with a crash at the 15. Everything is cleared off to the shoulder now. Just adding to a pretty tough drive from La Jolla into National City. South 805, not much help. Heavy Miramar Road to the 15. That's affecting South 15. It's backed up the 52 to the 805. East 52, very heavy through Kearney Mesa. Then it's off and on over the summit. North 15, little slowing starting Miramar into Mira Mesa and a bit through Rancho Bernardo. 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
0: 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I'm Sasha Pfeiffer.
6: And I'm Juana Summers. The family of Renee Good, the 37-year-old woman who was killed by an ICE agent during the immigration enforcement surge in Minnesota last January, is suing the federal government. Lawyers for the family announced two civil lawsuits today for her death. NPR criminal justice correspondent Meg Anderson is in Minneapolis and joins us now. Hi there.
7: Hi.
6: Meg, start by telling us what the lawsuits allege.
7: Yeah, so the first lawsuit is against the United States government itself, and it is essentially a wrongful death lawsuit, saying that Jonathan Ross, the ICE officer who killed Good, violated the Fourth Amendment by using excessive force. It's seeking damages for Renee Good's family, for the suffering she experienced in the final moments of her life, and also for her partner, Becca Good, who witnessed the killing. The lawsuit says she has suffered intense emotional distress from what she experienced. Now, the other lawsuit is much more rare.
6: Tell me more.
7: Yeah, so that lawsuit is alleging that federal officials engaged in a conspiracy to interfere with the civil rights of people in Minnesota. It says Good's death was, quote, the predictable and intended product of the immigration campaign, and that the entire operation was a coordinated effort to make Hispanic and Somali people the object of aggression and to silence people who opposed that. In making that argument, they're relying on a really old law. It's the Ku Klux Klan Act of 1871, which was used to combat the terrorism wrought by the KKK during the Reconstruction era. One of the lawyers representing Good's family is Ben Berkman, and he put it really simply. The first lawsuit is about what federal officers did to Renee Good. The second is about why those officers were there in the first place.
8: It reaches the agents who fired those shots at Renee, and it reaches every official who put him on the street that day. No mask, no badge, and no title in this administration puts anyone above that law.
7: So the federal officials named in the suit include Jonathan Ross, but also White House advisor Stephen Miller, Kristi Noem, who was the Homeland Security Secretary at the time, and Gregory Bovino, who was the Border Patrol commander at the time, among other people. I should note the Department of Homeland Security didn't respond to a request for comment. A White House spokesperson told NPR in a statement that it plans to, quote, vigorously defend itself and that the lawsuits are baseless.
6: At the press conference today, some of Renee Good's family, including her partner, Rebecca Good, who you mentioned earlier, spoke. What did they have to say?
7: Yeah, so Renee Good's parents and brothers were there. Some of them have made public statements, including in front of Congress. But Becca Good, Renee's partner, has been very quiet until today. She focused on who Renee was. She called her kind and loving, but she also talked about what she lost that day. Renee Good had three children. Becca is

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4: Well, southbound 5, crash at the 15 has been cleared out of lanes, but out of La Jolla, you're in and out of traffic into National City. South 805, solid Sereno Valley to Imperial Avenue. South 15, heavy, 52 to the 805. East 52, very slow through Kearney Mesa. It's off and on over the summit. North 15, West Bernardo crash on the shoulder now, but still really backed up from the 56. 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
12: Live from NPR News in Washington, I'm Ryland Barton. Tennessee Republican Governor Bill Lee has put executions in the state on hold and called for a third-party review to determine what caused the failed execution of Krista Pike last night. Pike's attorneys say she's in critical condition after receiving two lethal injections. They're calling for the governor to commute her death sentence after what they describe as cruel and unusual punishment. Pike was sentenced to death for a murder she committed at age 18. She would have been the first woman executed in Tennessee in more than 200 years. 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
13: Usually that takes 10, 15 minutes. It took 45 because they had such a hard time getting needles into her. So eventually the curtains did open and she was really lively and talking and singing for a long time. She should have started to look sedated, but didn't. They closed the curtain, and usually that's when the doctor comes out and calls time of death, but he didn't. So they tried again. They opened the curtains. They did it all again, and that didn't go really any better.
12: Catherine Sweeney from WPLN reporting. The Trump administration is fighting a judge's order to build housing for homeless veterans in L.A. NPR's Quil Lawrence reports.
14: L.A. has the most homeless vets in the country, but it also has a built-in solution, a 388-acre VA campus. A judge ordered housing to be built there, but VA appealed and lost at the Ninth Circuit Court. Now the Trump administration has won a delay while it considers appealing to the Supreme Court. The delay means no decision until after midterm elections.
15: There's no reason for any delay of litigation that has gone on for far too many years.
14: Mark Rosenbaum represents the plaintiffs.
15: The net result is that some 3,000 veterans, including combat veterans, are going to live and die on the meanest streets of this community.
14: The VA declined to comment on pending litigation. In May 2025, President Trump ordered a 6,000-bed facility to be built in L.A., but there's no sign of action on his executive order. Quill Lawrence, NPR News.
12: Mortgage rates are at their highest level in almost 3 years. The average 30-year fixed-rate mortgage is now almost 7.3%. NPR's Stephen Bisaha reports.
16: Mortgage interest rates often go up with the yield on the 10-year Treasury note, and that yield has been floating around a more than two-decade high. Mortgage rates are up a quarter of a percent from last week. John Diamond is an economist at Rice University, and he says the high cost of borrowing is having a bad lock-in effect on the economy.
17: People are staying put. That's going to slow down consumption growth, but hopefully that will eventually lead to lower inflation.
16: The Federal Reserve will consider raising interest rates again later this month to fight inflation. Stephen Bisaha, NPR News.
12: Major U.S. stock indexes rose today, but just slightly. This is NPR News.
18: Support for NPR comes from Schwab, offering the Schwab Teen Investor Account, where teens can gain hands-on